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1: Back on Show Me Today, fall has to be one of the best times of the year to play golf in Missouri. Just the weather is better, the change of scenery. Well, let's find out some fun things to do and just kind of get an update on the golf landscape in Missouri. Scott Hovis, the executive director of the Missouri Golf Association, is back with us. Scott, the President's Cup this past weekend in Medina, that was fun to watch. And I was thinking, boy, does Missouri have its own type of format like that? And I looked and you do. Now, I don't know how to pronounce the cup, but can you explain the format?
2: Yeah, we have it's called the Hieronymus Cup. It's named after a gentleman, Damon Hieronymus from Sedalia. He donated a bunch of money to our foundation years ago, and they named these cups, the cup matches after him. And what it is, it's the east side of the state, so it's from St. Louis, Cape Girardeau, to Highway 63 that you and I are both familiar as the boundary. So anything east of 63, you're on the east side of the state in the cup matches, and anything west of 63, you're on the west team. And so it's we have two cups. We have the regular cup, which is for players under the age of 50. But if you're over the age of 50 and you have a good summer and you made enough points accumulating throughout the year playing in different events and you want to compete with the kids, you can play in those. And then we have a senior cup as well. So it's 10 players on each team. It's this weekend at Fox Run in Eureka, Missouri, which just got redone. Couple years ago, about a year and a half ago, and it's our first time going back since the remodel. We're excited, and the weather's going to be great. Maybe a little bit of chance of rain, which we're not all complaining after the drought that we had this summer and the heat. So it should be some great golf. We'll play four ball matches on Saturday morning, break for a little lunch, and they'll go out and some alternate shot matches in the afternoon on Saturday, and then Sunday we wrap it up with singles. So it's exactly like the President's Cup. It's just condensed into 2 days, and it should be a great time.
1: The only nice thing about a drought is I probably get 30, 40 more yards on my 160-yard drives.
2: Yeah.
1: If I can hit them straight, that's the problem.
2: Golf superintendent screaming bloody murder here this year. It was a difficult time when you don't get the moisture out of the air. A lot of people don't understand whenever you start getting really dry temperatures that the ground gets so hard it starts cracking and you can start having some water leaks and irrigation problems. So I know a lot of superintendents who've slept better here in the last week and a half.
1: Yeah. How, because the popularity of golf in Missouri, and we've talked about this before, just continues to grow and grow. And that's got to put a lot of stress on the courses then, too.
2: It does. You know, and golf is up across the country, and it's been great, especially here in Missouri with everything that's going on. And a lot of country clubs are sold out, full with wait lists, and public play is up off the charts. So, you know, the more times people have their carts out on the grass, if they don't have cart pass or whatever, it does take some wear and tear on the surface. And it's been a long summer, let's just put it that way, for superintendents, but we've got a lot of great golf superintendents here in Missouri, and they've done a great job keeping their courses alive and very playable for all the people to enjoy.
1: Yeah, Scott Hovis, Executive Director of the Missouri Golf Association. When we're out on the courses, are there things we can do or just be aware of that can help with course management, especially during extreme weather conditions?
2: Yeah, you know, always fixing your divot in the fairway. You know a lot of courses, they have sand on the cart, or you can go get your divot and replace it and fill that and make sure you fix your ball marks on the green. You know, what we tell people at our events, especially junior golfers, trying to teach them the good etiquette stuff on the golf courses, fix yours and one more. If you see one, and so that way.

0: It helps the turf and the greens stay smooth and great for everyone to enjoy. And anytime there's a cart path, try to keep your cart on that cart path, because those carts, they weigh a little bit, and that pressure and the tire movement and going over the same spots all the time with this cart traffic is difficult on that surface and the turf and the plant. And so those are the three most important things. Fix your ball marks, fix your divots in the fairways. And I know it might require a little bit more walking for some people sometime, but if you can keep it on the path as much as you can, that helps in the long run as well.
1: Yeah, for new golfers that are picking up the game and starting to get out more, and then for those that do play on a regular basis, you got to find that patience and that balance between people's learning some of the etiquette and those that maybe say, "Hey, come on, let's rush this thing along a little bit." Or are there any tips you can give to golfers that go out on the weekend that can, maybe improve pace of play, but yet you have some patience as well?
0: Yeah, that's always the thing. Everybody, these days, everybody feels like they don't have a lot of time. And when you go on the golf course, it's going to take you, if you're playing in a group of four, average, you got to expect 4 hours, right? So, just be ready once your turn to hit, Bill. And don't wait until it's your turn then to read your putt or get your yardage and with your range finder and then pick your club. Prepare yourself before it's your shot. So play ready golf and just enjoy it, and have a great time while you're out there with your friends and family. But playing ready golf is the most important thing to keep the pace of play moving along.
1: Yeah. I how many courses do we have in Missouri?
0: We're over 230.
1: Now, are there new ones that pop up, or is that a pretty consistent number, or does that change from year to year?
0: We had a boom there, the Tiger Effect in 2000. Everybody's aware of a lot of golf courses were built during that time. I would say in the last 3 to 4 years, we have not seen that many courses being built in the state. Two to three are popping up here and there, but we're pretty leveled out right now. I think we've got a great mix of great golf courses, from difficult to, for beginners. I've seen some par three courses pop up here and there, which are great for beginners and people of all ages and all abilities to get out and enjoy and learn the game. So I would say that we're in a good spot, and I really haven't seen that much new construction going on.
1: Scott Hovis, Executive Director of Missouri Golf Association. All right, for your average to beginner golfer, if you had to suggest, hey, if you wanted to take a weekend road trip or just a road trip and go play somewhere that you wouldn't necessarily know about, a couple of suggestions you could ask or suggest where people could go and try something different.
0: Yeah, you would think the novice golfer is going to know about what's going on in Branson, Big Cedar, with all those great things that Mr. Morris has built
1: Yeah.
0: and continuing to grow that. Everybody's aware of the Lake of the Ozarks. Lake has the golf council, their golf council and their golf trail with a lot of great courses. But there are some places where you can go that people really aren't familiar with and do a stay and play. For instance, in Farmington, Missouri, it used to be Crown Point, had new ownerships called Bogey Creek. It's a great 18-hole golf course that challenges every club in your bag. But they also have a hotel on site, and they have a restaurant in the clubhouse. And so you really don't have to leave the property to get away, to go anywhere. You can stay there, play golf, have some cocktails, have a nice dinner, walk back to your hotel. And it's reasonably priced, and they have stay and play packages there in Farmington and Southeast Missouri. That's one. You can go to Kansas City, you can go to St. Louis and find a nice little hotel to stay and play some courses around those areas. Up in Smithville, Missouri, Paradise Point, we have a lot of events there, Bill. They have 36 holes. They have the Posse and the Outlaw Golf Course, and it's up near the airport. And you got 36 holes where you can play two courses in one day if you want. There's a lot of courses that have done some remodels, that to enhance the golfer experience. And so, you know, those are just a couple of great examples. I'm sorry if I left some others out, but those are the two that popped in my mind just right out of the get-go.
1: Yeah. The Missouri Golf Association, for those who want to join, where can they go and get some more information?
0: Yeah, so, you know, this year, Bill, we did a rebrand. First time in a long time, the Missouri Golf Association started in 1905, and we've always been known as MGA. And we came out with a new logo, a new brand, and we're now known as Missouri Golf. We took the word association off because through our research and things, we found the word association, a lot of people feel like, you have to be a good player to be a part of Missouri Golf Association, and that's not the fact. It doesn't matter your level, your ability. So that's why we changed it to Missouri Golf, and you can go to our website, www.mogolf.org, and you can go there and get you a gin handicap. You can play at all kinds of different events. We have events for juniors and women, senior series over the age of 50, and we have our normal championships out there as well that people play in. So that's a great place you can go. We're on Instagram. You can find us there, but Facebook. So we're all over the map. We're changing our brand. We feel like we've done a good job, and it's been very well responded from the golfers in Missouri.
1: Well, I whiffed on that. You should have corrected me. Yeah, Missouri Golf. I love it. I love the name change. Yeah.
0: Yeah.
1: All right, that's good.
0: We're excited.
1: Yeah. Yeah, definitely. Well, it's always great to talk golf with you, and a great time of year. Thanks for taking some time with us.
0: Bill, I appreciate you and everything you do for Missouri.
1: Yeah. Scott Hovis with Missouri Golf. This is Show Me Today, the voice of Missouri.
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1: Welcome to Show Me Today, the voice of Missouri. A high school student in Columbia has a new title, a crown, and a much bigger platform. Emerson Cohen is a junior at Rockbridge High School and the newly crowned Miss Columbia's teen. She's also vice president of an inclusive student club called Bruins United and works with Best Buddies, focusing on creating more opportunities for people with disabilities to build friendships and feel like they belong. And Emerson joins us to talk about her big adventures. Welcome, Emerson. And before we talk about the crown, tell me about Bruins United and what happens when students get together through that club.
9: So Bruins United is an after-school club where we take our special education and our general education students. We combine them in after-school activities like painting pumpkins this October or playing games like Candyland, which just gives us the opportunity to have a chill and relaxed exclusive experience while making everyone feel included and just really creating that inclusive culture at Rockbridge.
1: What have you learned from the friendships you've developed through Bruins United that maybe you didn't understand before getting involved?
9: As a junior, I had my freshman and sophomore year where I didn't have a lot of interaction with these kids, and being able to step into the classroom after school hours and spend time with them, they'll see us in the hallway and they'll come up to us with big smiles and want to give us hugs. And that's really important because we're role models for the rest of the students in the hallway. And just that representation that no one should be excluded. And I've made friends and a lot of friends through this one experience.
1: The phrase disability inclusion, what does that actually mean in everyday life for a student at high school?
9: It just means treating people no differently because of their abilities or inabilities. It's really important that no matter if you have an intellectual or developmental disability, that you are being kind to everyone, treating everyone with the golden rule, and just thinking about others before yourself.
1: That's Emerson Cohen. She is the newly crowned Miss Columbia's teen, a junior at Rockbridge High School. You're also involved with Best Buddies. What does a one-to-one friendship mean to someone who might have a harder time finding those connections?
9: That one-on-one friendship gives people specific friends to lean on and build connections with, giving them the ability to really dive deep into what makes this person function and how they are, and just really getting to know the details. And that really shows how getting to know somebody and being able to lean on another friend the same age as you, it really creates that inclusive culture and just gives people lifelong friends.
1: So you were nominated as a Best Buddies champion? Is that
9: yes.
1: Right? Yeah, and you serve on the student advisory board. What are you able to bring to those conversations as a high school student?
9: Not only as a high school student, but also as the only Columbia representative, I'm able to bring what it looks like to include people here at in Columbia and at my school specifically, but bringing that alternate perspective and how we can grow Best Buddies here in Columbia is really important to my mission as Miss Columbia's teen, because we have a big population in St. Louis and a growing one in Kansas City, but right now there's not a large presence here in Columbia.
1: Yeah, I was going to ask you about that. Is Best Buddies a statewide thing? Is it a national?
9: It's an international organization.
1: International, yeah. Okay.
9: Yes.
1: Yeah. So you're representing all of Columbia. Well, that's good. Emerson, you've now been crowned Miss Columbia's teen. How do you want to use that platform to take this message beyond your school and maybe even beyond Columbia, Missouri?
9: As I enter Miss Missouri's teen in June, bringing my mission and my passions to the judges and the statewide stage, it gives me the opportunity to advocate for Best Buddies here in Columbia, Best Buddies across Missouri, past St. Louis and Kansas City, and even to the nation if I was to go on to Miss America's teen.
1: If a high school student is listening and they want to be more inclusive, what's one simple thing that they can actually do?
9: I would say just asking how somebody with an intellectual developmental disability, how their day is going. or just getting to know them, taking the time to sit down and just have a 5-minute conversation, it does wonders for their self-esteem and their confidence because you took the time to say, hey, I see you and I want to know you.
1: What do you wish people understood about people with intellectual or developmental disabilities that they may not understand today?
9: I think I would want people to know that they didn't choose to live their life this way, and so choosing to exclude them is actually making their life harder. But they are some of the most positive and kind people that you'll ever meet, and so taking the time to get to know them will actually make your life better as well as theirs.
1: Is it just ignoring them or not paying attention to them, or do you see it as a form of bullying?
9: I would say I see it as a form of bullying. You know, you're taking that second to think that you don't want to interact with that person or make a connection. And so I would categorize it as bullying. And these kids, they don't know a life outside of their disability. And so going up to someone and recognizing them and actually showing them empathy and kindness, it's really important.
1: Emerson Cohen is doing some great things, a junior at Rockbridge High School. She's vice president of an inclusive student club called Bruins United. She works with Best Buddies. You heard her say this is an international organization. So now as Miss Columbia Teen, what's next for you on that trail?
9: I would say our Best Buddies Champion of the Year Gala, November 13th, searching for corporate sponsors to fund my mission and put me on top as Grand Champion as I go into that gala.
1: Well, let's put in a plug. How do corporate sponsors get in touch with you?
9: If you were to go to the Best Buddies website, Champion of the Year, there is a link to donate to the pool of Emerson Cohen. And also just messaging me on my pageant email, emmycohen1102. I respond pretty fast, so that would be a great connection.
1: All right. Well, you're doing some great stuff. Congratulations on the title and in all your work with the Best Buddies and Bruins United.
9: Thank you.
1: Yeah, it's great to share stories like that from Emerson. This is Show Me Today, the voice of Missouri.
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1: Back on Show Me Today, the voice of Missouri. As the days get shorter and our temperatures start to drop, animals across Missouri are getting ready for winter, but they don't all prepare the same way. Some are stocking up on food, finding places to hunker down. What is going on? Sarah Easton, a naturalist at the Runge Conservation Nature Center in Jefferson City, joins us to talk about Missouri's wildlife this time of year. Hi, Sarah.
21: Good morning.
1: Well, when animals are preparing for winter in Missouri, what's happening out in the woods and fields right now that most of us probably don't notice?
21: There's a lot going on. It is a busy time of year for sure. And like you mentioned, they're preparing for, you know, maybe one of the hardest seasons of the year, which is one thing I like to point out when we talk about preparing for winter. A lot of times we think about it being cold, right? When we think of winter, usually that's the first thing that comes to mind, is that it's cold, and we don't like to be cold usually. But a lot of these animals are actually more concerned with the lack of food. A lot of our animals in Missouri can survive pretty cold temperatures. But when we think about what happens in winter, the base of our food chain is our plants, right? And most of our plants in Missouri go dormant in the winter for their survival. But that has continuing effects down the food chain, meaning that it's harder for some of our animals to find food. So like you mentioned, they kind of are faced with a couple options. We can really narrow it down into three options for these animals. They can either get out of town, right? Meaning migrate to somewhere that is warmer and has more food availability. They can basically sleep it off or skip the whole thing, which to me sounds like a pretty attractive option.
1: I'm liking that one, and, yeah.
21: Yeah, or adapt. And so those are the animals that we do see still active in winter. They have usually changed some part of their body or some part of their behavior to adapt to that colder weather and scarcer food availability.
1: When they leave, I'm thinking of you know, like snowbirds going down to Florida or Arizona.
21: Exactly.
1: for the winter. Give us an example of an animal or two, and then where they do go. Do they go far south? How far do they travel?
21: Yeah, so in terms of migration, there is a big range on where those animals go. Some animals only need to go a little bit further south. Like we might talk about the bald eagle. We do have a year-round population of bald eagles that will stay in Missouri, but we also see some migration of them through the winter and the colder months, because do you know what bald eagles like to eat, Bill?
1: No, I don't.
21: They love to eat fish. They're a fish eagle.
1: Oh, okay.
21: And so it's hard to eat fish if the water's covered in ice. So as long as they can get open water, that's only as far as they will migrate, right? So they don't have to go super far. They just need to be somewhere that doesn't have ice over the water. But there are lots of other examples of species that travel thousands of miles. Of course, lots and lots of birds. Lots of our birds that we see through the spring and summer are only here in the spring and summer, and they spend the colder months usually in Central America or even South America sometimes, although they can't go too far down to South America or it'll start to get cold again, right? And then, of course, the one that most people are probably familiar with, our monarch butterfly. The monarch butterfly is a really great example of a migrator, and such a cool example because it's just a tiny little insect, but yet it will migrate up to 2,000, 3,000 miles to reach kind of the central Mexico area.
1: Wow, that's amazing. Sarah Easton is joining us from the Runge Nature Center in Jefferson City, and we're talking about animals that are on the move. I want to get into some other animals, but for those who love to bird watch, is this a great time of year now that they are on the move?
21: It is. I think it's an interesting time of year. It's still a migration period. They are in a different plumage than they are in the spring. So when those migrating birds come back in the spring, they're in their breeding plumage, which is often when they're a little bit more colorful and I would say a little bit easier to identify or just more unique. Mm-hmm. You can spot some of the kind of distinguishing characteristics. This time of year, there is still a lot of birds moving through, although we're kind of getting towards the tail end of it. But they're in their non-breeding plumage, so they're not as bright and colorful as they are in the spring.
1: I've always heard this, that squirrels will bury their food and they get ready for the winter. And then people will say, but the problem is squirrels will forget where they bury their food. Is that true?
21: Yeah, to some extent.
1: Wow.
21: They will hide, you know, thousands of acorns. As good a memory as they have, it's just not quite possible to remember every single seed that they hid. So that is actually, you know, something that can contribute to regrowth of a forest.
1: Yeah. You know, the more and more you talk about animals preparing for winter, they sound an awful lot like humans. We want to get away. We want to hunker down, sleep it off. And then I'm constantly asking my wife where food is in the house. So, I mean, we sound no different. Us men sound no different than a squirrel. Sarah Easton is with us from the Runge Nature Center in Jefferson City. As we're walking trails in enjoying the outdoors ourselves, are there things we can look for and pay attention to wildlife to see what they're kind of on the move, and maybe some things we can point out to our kids and grandchildren?
21: Yeah. So this time of year, you know, now through October, is a great time to notice animals stocking up, like you said, for with the squirrels, right? Those animals that are not leaving, so those that are migrating have kind of started their journey. The ones that will be sticking around are either trying to eat as much food as possible and pack on as much weight as possible, so that their body will use that as they're hibernating, or to either like cache food, which is kind of storing it in a central location, or, you know, saving food like a beaver. A beaver will get ready for winter by taking twigs and sticks. Beavers actually eat the inner part of the bark of a tree. We see beavers, you know, gnawing on trees, and you might think, oh, they eat wood. They're not actually eating the whole tree, they're just eating the very inner layer of the bark. So they will take sticks and logs to some extent and swim them down into the pond and shove them in the mud of the pond bottom and create kind of a pantry of food for the winter.
1: Wow.
21: So that when it gets cold outside and ice might freeze over the top of the pond, they can still get from their lodge down to the bottom of the pond where there's still open water and access that food that they stored there.
1: I just saw a video on TikTok. A woman set up a camera and was wondering what was happening to her branches and some brush that she had. And it was a beaver coming in and pulling it through the yard and was probably doing the exact same thing, making his pantry. That was pretty interesting. What about protecting and kind of closing things up? Obviously, you know, if you live out in the country on a farm, you deal with mice and all that. But what about other animals and things we should do to make sure that they're not trying to sneak into our houses?
21: Yeah, always, you know, looking for entry and exit points is the first concern, right? When we get calls or questions about nuisance animals, the first thing I usually ask someone is, you know, is it a place they would want to live? You know, do they have access to food and shelter? And if the answer is yes, then that's the first thing that we need to address, right? So making sure you're not leaving food out, right? Whether that be, you know, open bags of bird seed or something like that. And then looking at, you know, access points, storing up those, you know, maybe bottom of your garage door and that kind of thing.
1: Yeah. All right. Well, they're on the move and getting ready for winter. You can find a lot and learn a lot too if you get out onto the trails. And I would suggest taking a walk at the Runge Nature Center in Jefferson City. Sarah Easton, thank you for sharing with us.
21: Absolutely. Thank you.
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1: This is Show Me Today, the voice of Missouri. Fall, a pretty good time to visit Missouri wine country. And, of course, in Herman, you've got Oktoberfest. And Stonehill Winery has a full calendar of fall events. Oktoberfest, Nathan Helb, who is with Stonehill. I know a busy month for you guys with Oktoberfest.
4: Yes, it is nonstop for us. We've got grapes on the vine that are coming into our press house. We've got Oktoberfest crowds coming in, so it keeps us busy this month.
1: Yeah. What can people expect when they come out to Stonehill during October?
4: Yeah, it'll be a lively, fun time for everyone who comes. You know, number one, it's just a great season to come. The weather's good. You know, knock on wood, I think it's looking like it'll be a good October. Looks like the trees are starting to color up as well, so that's always there too. And then the actual October season is just a great time to come to a winery. We've got a lot of new experiences that are launching this October, actually, so those will be available for people to come and enjoy as well. And then great food, live music, award-winning wines, just lots of fun.
1: Yeah. So Fridays, you have sunsets at Stonehill. Is that one of the events?
4: Yes, that's right. Yeah. So we have that in our Sherry House Pavilion. It overlooks our Norton Vineyard right in front of the winery. Just a beautiful spot. You can usually glimpse a beautiful sunset as well coming down behind our vines. And we've got small bites there, some locally sourced foods as well. And it's more of a calm evening compared to Saturday, which is a little more fun and exciting.
1: Yeah. Are there particular wines that go well in the fall or go well by season, or are they pretty much good year round, or are there particular wines that you would recommend during the fall?
4: I'm no snob, so I think, you know, you can drink whatever you like any time of the year. There are wines that maybe, you know, feel better in this kind of weather. You know, hardier reds that have a little bit of weight to them or a little bit of spice to them usually go really well with the fall season as you know, temps are starting to cool down and, you know, leaves are changing. I think that's the energy the wines are putting out too. So we've got lots of great wines for that. I would, you know, call out our Ozark Hellbender, which is a red blend, has a little cinnamon spice notes coming through from the oak, or our Chamberson, which is a little closer to a Pinot Noir.
1: Yeah.
4: But yeah, those wines do really well, but you know, hardier whites are really good too.
1: Nathan Held from Stonehill Winery. Do you have tastings people can come and sample anytime, or are there specific times?
4: Yeah, so this month we have tastings, you know, and every month, every day, we have tastings available all day. So you can come in and book those. And we will also be launching on Saturdays this month some elevated experiences, a special elevated behind-the-scenes tour of our cellars. We also always offer our free cellar tour, 30 minutes. It's complimentary. Get to see North America's largest cellar system, which is pretty cool. Special thing we have in the state here right at Stonehill. We also have a Norton experience that we are launching this Saturday, the first Saturday in October, and it'll be running, you know, the rest of the year as well. So if you love Norton, which is the state grape of Missouri, that's something that you do not want to miss.
1: Mm. All right. Yeah. Take us into the vineyard a little bit. This is an important time of year. What's going on in the winemaking process right now?
4: Yeah. So a lot is going on right now. This is where everything collides, basically. You know, our grapes have finally, you know, ripened throughout the whole summer. Some have already come off the vine at this point, and they're in our cellar. either fermenting or finishing their fermentation. So they transition from juice into wine, at least the starting step. But we also have grapes that are being harvested. Tomorrow, actually, we're hand harvesting some Norton grapes that are ready to come in. So that'll keep us busy all day. So a lot is going on. A lot of grapes are coming up, getting ready to be harvested. We should finish our harvest toward the end of October.
1: Are Norton grapes just unique to Missouri?
4: They are our state grape. They're special. They are grown in other regions, but they have, you know, they were born in Virginia way back in the day, but they soon after that ended up in Missouri in the 1840s. And then it became our most impactful grape prior to Prohibition. Now it leads our industry again after Prohibition. So a few other regions use it also, but it's definitely a grape that calls Missouri its home.
1: Yeah.
4: This is where it has found its best footing. It loves our climate and makes great wine here.
1: Yeah, we're kind of right along the same line as Virginia, so that makes sense. So they both,
4: yes.
1: Norton's thrive in that middle part of the country then, huh? Yeah.
4: Yes, and it's native to both regions, so it descends from a grape that, you know, is naturally in the wild here in Missouri and in Virginia. So it just makes sense to be growing that kind of grape here because it is naturally suited to love our Missouri climate.
1: Yeah. Oh, I didn't know we'd get a history lesson today from Nathan Held of Stonehill Winery. That's fascinating. When people are sampling wines, what do you have to clean your palate? What's the best way to get your mouth and your taste buds prepared? And then what's the proper way to actually taste the wine to get an idea of the genuine taste?
4: Sure. You know, a big part of taste is actually aromas and, you know, using your other sense, smell. That's a vital part of tasting wine because it can change the way the wine impacts your palate. So when it gets on your tongue. You know, step one, look at the wine. If you really want to dive in, you know, step one, you look at it, you examine the color, see the consistency. That can tell you things like, you know, how much alcohol to expect in the wine, what kind of wine it's going to be. Smelling it will start getting your senses ready to be picking up all these different aromas. I always like doing a tiny taste to get your palate ready to enjoy some wine and then do a bigger taste after that and actually, you know, let it sit on your tongue to really get those flavors to express themselves on your palate. But really, ultimately, you need to just enjoy it. So, you know, if that's too much, just, you know, take some sips and enjoy, swirl it around a while and, you know, have a good glass.
1: Yeah, you know, I like that about you, Nathan. You're not a wine snob. You're not going into this is, you know, you need to smell it. And I mean, yeah, you're taking us through all that, but yeah, at the end of the day though, hey, just enjoy it. If you want to just take a sip of it, enjoy it, and it doesn't matter what time of year. Yeah, I like that approach.
4: Yeah, I think the best way to enjoy wine is to help it enhance your life. So whatever it does to, you know, make the day a little livelier, make it a little more joyful day. I think that's the goal of wine, to enhance life. So however it does that for you, I think is the best way to enjoy wine.
1: Yeah. We were talking with Tammy Bruckerhoff with Herman Tourism, who I'm sure you know. And we were talking about Oktoberfest. And I wanted to ask this because not only the great wineries, but there's breweries and now distilleries are popping up. Does that create competition, or does that bring in more people, and are more people open to say, hey, I'll go to a distillery, I'll go to a winery, does it actually open things up for you, does it make it more difficult?
4: I think there's some synergy there, you know. I think, you know, people have their different preferences, so it brings in different crowds. You know, people can come enjoy the wine, and they can also come enjoy the distilleries. And, you know, there's people who like both, and there's people who just prefer their beers. So I think it brings a rounder crowd, you know, and gets more people exposed to either wine or spirits or, you know, what have you, and seeing how the process is actually done as well. So I prefer having, you know, that mixed mixed crowd of distilleries, breweries, and wineries, because you get a lot of people who probably wouldn't ever want to go to a winery coming in now.
1: Yeah. Stonehill Winery, where can people find you and maybe get in some orders for the holidays?
4: Yeah, so you can go to stonehillwinery.com. It's as easy as that, and you can either ship wine direct to your door or come see us in Herman, Missouri, or basically any store that carries wine in the state, too. So you can find us just about anywhere.
1: Yeah. All right. Well, Nathan, great catching up with you. Always enjoy talking wine, and we learn something new every time we chat.
4: Yes, thank you so much, and happy Oktoberfest.
1: Yeah. Nathan Held from Stonehill Winery. This is Show Me Today, the voice of Missouri.
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0: We are Red Eye Radio. He is Eric Carly, and I'm Gary McNamara. Coming up following the bottom of the hour, New York City judge orders Mamdani to start over with the second home tax rollout.
1: Oh.
0: We'll get to that. Plus, you saw Steve Wynn and another real estate mogul filing a civil suit.
1: Mm-hmm.
0: What are the constitutional issues there?
1: Mm.
0: And there are some constitutional issues that I find that are pretty interesting. Plus, what is white supremacy in Great Britain? Wait till you hear this one.
1: All right.

0: We are Red Eye Radio. He's Eric Harley, and I'm Gary McNamara. Yeah, I mean, that's it's something that we've talked about. We've talked about this for the longest time with identity politics and you know, with the Democrats, which is judging people by groups and not individuals. And for years have been saying the Republican Party, you're on the defensive. You should never be on the defensive for racism.
1: Right.
0: Look, the Republican Party has no problem going after, you know, Tucker Carlson or anybody else in the party that has thrown out anything that is viewed to be anti-Semitic in any way.
1: Right.
0: Or Candace Owen or whatever.
1: Yeah.
0: In fact, they've been immediately attacked, for that.
1: Yep.
0: Why can't you go after the Democrats who have institutionalized identity politics, which is judging people by groups and not individuals? When the Democrats were doing that back when, was it? Remember Tim Ryan? The reason he was running against Nancy Pelosi. Is that 2018, speaker, 2017? I can't remember when that was.
1: Yeah.
0: And he came out and said, we got to stop the identity politics. James Carville's talked about it over and over again.
1: Mm-hmm.
0: You've had actually worse criticism of identity politics at times from establishment Democrats, understanding what that eventually does to a party, because the goal of a party is to unite. And the Democrats, all they do is get more victims and therefore more oppressors. And you have this victim-oppressor relationship, which you see expanding each and every day.
1: Right.
0: Not a Lady Gaga.
1: Yeah, exactly.
0: You know, not an Ed Sheeran.
1: Right.
0: You know,
1: anybody.
0: You agree 100% or you're out.
1: Yep.

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2: ABC News, I'm Dave Packer. Multiple sources identifying the co-pilot accused of stabbing the captain of an Israel-bound flight and plunging the plane in a terrifying nosedive in an attempt to crash it as 29-year-old Hammam al-Hammami. Meanwhile,
3: Captain Smit Meshaar saying he is now feeling fine despite being stabbed multiple times. He's now back in the UAE. His first officer on that flight is in custody there. Israeli officials say he may have been radicalized as the investigation continues.
2: ABC's Tom Sophie Burridge. The U.S. economy showing signs of a slowdown. Friday's government report showing employers adding just 29,000 jobs in September. That's well below expectations. The unemployment rate edging up to 4.2%. As drivers around the world deal with record high gas prices, now some possible relief. Member countries of the Group of Seven or G7 agreeing to release 100 million barrels of diesel fuel and crude oil from reserve stock. This is ABC News.
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9: From ABC News, I'm Chuck Severson. Good morning. Senior intelligence and law enforcement officials say the Fly Dubai co-pilot who allegedly attacked the Tel Aviv flight's captain with an axe and apparently tried to crash the plane had been suspended by Oman Air after being identified as a security risk. Captain hailed as a hero, speaking out. ABC's Alex Stone.
10: Sources familiar with the investigation identified the suspected attacker as 29-year-old Hammam al-Hammami. Sources say while he was working as a co-pilot trainee for Oman Air in 2024, he was found to be in possession of extremist materials. He was allowed to continue working for the airline, but in an administrative role.
9: President Trump speaking about inflation and the Iran war being blamed for it at a rally in Mobile, Alabama last night.
11: As soon as it's going to end very soon, probably right after the election, but as soon as it does end, oil prices will come tumbling down.
9: Member countries of the Group of Seven agree to release 100 million barrels of diesel fuel and crude oil from reserve stock over 4 months, says French President Macron. Trump says more Americans are working than ever before. In the latest monthly Labor Department surveys, ABC News Chief White House Correspondent Mary Bruce.
12: Only 29,000 jobs added in September, less than half of what was expected. Unemployment ticking up to 4.2%. And Americans' paychecks are not keeping up with inflation. On top of that, interest rates for a 30-year mortgage are now at 7.5%. That's a big jump from just a year ago.
9: South Korea military officials confirmed North Korea fired another missile into the East Sea today. Family of Renee Good, who was fatally shot by an ICE officer in Minneapolis in January, filing lawsuits against the officer and top administration officials. An ABC News analysis of verified video shows Good could be seen turning her car's steering wheel to the right away from the ICE agent, and that is what one of the lawsuits claims. You're listening to ABC News.
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0: 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This product is not intended to diagnose, treat, cure, or prevent any disease.
9: Video evidence will be reviewed and interviews done into alleged hazing incidents involving the Olentangy Orange High School girls' soccer team, says the Delaware County, Ohio Sheriff's Office. Girls were allegedly told it was a bonding event. A parent of one of the girls.
17: I want the school to step up. I want accountability. I want the coaches fired. I want people who have integrity and a moral foundation coaching our children.
9: The school district says the coaching staff has been placed on leave. ChatGPT, parent company OpenAI, says it has fired three employees. ABC's Jacqueline Lee in Los Angeles.
12: OpenAI's investigation found a pattern of misconduct, with these three individuals let go for violating policies on handling sensitive information. OpenAI saying in a statement, quote, "Our investigation confirmed that these individuals mishandled sensitive information outside established company procedures, violating our policies and breaking the trust essential to our work." The company also clarifying no one was let go for raising safety concerns.
9: Students at Cornell University Friday discussed the online campaign "I Am Jane Doe." Women are using that phrase to show solidarity with Jane Doe in the Cornell rape case. In online chats and social media.
18: Every time I scroll through, it's just people talking about their similar incident that happened to them 30 years ago.
9: Aisha Mathen, a Cornell researcher. Chuck Sievertson, ABC News.
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21: And welcome to the program this weekend. Appreciate your checking in with us on the KFRU Business Spotlight. This week, Mayor Barbara Buffalo with us to talk about city council business, certainly preview the Monday night city council meeting, and to kind of catch up on some other things. First of all, thanks for your time.
22: Yeah. Thanks for having me on.
21: You've been to Chattanooga.
22: Yeah, I was. Just got back on the Chamber leadership trip to Chattanooga, Tennessee.
21: How was that?
22: You know, it was really good. So for your listeners who aren't aware, this is something that the Chamber has been doing for like the last 12 years. It takes 70 community leaders representing all kinds of businesses, nonprofits, government officials to another city to learn some best practices, usually around issues that we're wanting to address in Columbia. And so this one was really fantastic. A big focus of it was on, entrepreneurs, startup communities, supporting that, workforce development, and then housing and downtown.
21: Yeah. So are there some specific things that you connected to that will be sort of your talking points for this trip? I know everybody who goes on the trip has maybe a little different set.
22: Yeah. Well, so one of the things that Chattanooga, like, and we heard this from everyone we spoke to, not just, you know, a city official. We heard that in Chattanooga has a little bit of a different structure of government. They are, they have a county mayor and a city mayor, and both are kind of the leader. So not like our council manager form of government. So Mayor Tim Kelly has a little bit more authority than I do, but still a good peer. And we talked about a lot of things. I got to meet up with him a couple times. So the big thing that they talk about in Chattanooga is radical collaboration. And this idea that it's vision over ego. And the idea is that you all come together to work on, and you might not always agree, but you all come together to address the problem and to find the solutions that your institution, your business, your, you know, department within the city, you know, can play a role in. And I thought it was just fantastic to hear like a partnership between, there was the, so they have their University of Tennessee, Chattanooga is a lot smaller than our University of Missouri campus. Theirs is not the flagship. So it's about 11,000, 12,000 students. But their head of kind of the

0: Every year, this trip goes somewhere, chosen by folks at the Chamber of Commerce and a committee of other board members, et cetera, et cetera. And so, but there is that focus on similar things might be happening in that city that they go to that are happening in Columbia.
1: Or so, like they went through, right? Like usually it's kind of like that. So like last year, it just so happened that downtown safety had, we had already chosen the topic, a topic for us, the unhoused and downtown safety, which are not the same, not always the same thing. Right. We had already chosen that, or the chamber had already chosen that back in like February, March. And they had chosen Columbia, South Carolina, because Columbia, South Carolina had like some high profile incidents happen that they then had to like lessons learned and to share back with us. And then, you know, when we went last year, it was in September of 25. And so we were having the same conversations in Columbia. So this year, housing, obviously, that's a huge one. And then when we were talking about downtown, it was about redevelopment of their downtown, like right as things are changing. And then also, how do they communicate about reality of safety? And like, what do they do? So they have safety ambassadors like we do. And they also do kind of more frequent communications out, like not just after incidents, but just sort of like quarterly. This used to be monthly updates, and now it's quarterly updates, which I think kind of helps them for dealing with the issue of perception versus reality. And to give a little teaser, on Monday, the police chief and police command staff will be updating council on, you know, this is, and this has been planned for a while, downtown safety. Like what, right? What do our numbers say? If you take out the kind of class B things, it shows that decreases, we're having decrease in crime in the downtown. But I think that's the sort of, that's the sort of thing that we want to hear from somebody who's been through what we've been through and have lessons learned or suggested best practices.
0: Yeah. So another thing I wanted to talk to you about, and we can step right into that because it makes makes sense, is the updates, the reports on community violence, and that happened just recently as well. Give me some input on that.
1: Yeah. So on Tuesday, our Office of Violence Prevention had their update on sort of the community scope of they'd been doing the review over the landscape, over what services we have provided for, or not just the city, right? This is in all the different groups that are serving this community. It was the update of the landscape. So they met probably about 6 months ago, kicked off, and had the sort of intro to this topic, right? With all the providers. This is everybody from, Peace and Hope, and those working within school systems, Moms Demand Action, like all these different groups in our community working on. And this is kind of like the follow-up for what did the consultant that's been partnering with, DeMarcus, what do they hear? And then give some suggestions, like here's the gaps, here's some of the areas you need to focus on, and we know we need to do more. So for instance, one of them is hospital-based intervention. And that's that, let's say somebody comes in with a gunshot wound. What can we do within the hospital system to try to prevent the victim's family from retaliation? Like, what can we do? And it's not just that you don't lead with that, but from what I've seen in other cities that do that, it is, what can we do with the victim's family to make sure that they're getting their basic needs seen to right then, so that the stressful emotions of what's happening to their family member and then all the other things going on in life, that those two don't then increase the heat in the room, that they maybe then consider retaliation. So that's just one example of an area that we have a gap. We don't have that system currently.
0: So I watched a lot of the city council meeting last time around. There was a conversation about this report, and what I sensed was some frustration, not this report specifically, but with the Office of Violence Prevention and trying to move forward with personnel and that sort of thing. I sensed some frustration from some of the council members. I think I was right about that. I will say it was interesting that then we made this report, and I'm glad that happened. But do you think information came in that report that can help DeMarcus move forward and do what the folks on the city council want to get done?
1: Yeah, I mean, here's the thing. It takes time.

0: build out, right? So when I asked DeCarlin to create the Office of Violence Prevention based on what I'd seen in other cities, that was a cold ask, right? And so it takes time to build up. Okay, well, what is this position, right? So he met with the national, I just forgot the acronym, but he met with the national group of which that kind of coordinates Office of Violence Preventions across the nation, got some model job, you know, got some model job descriptions, had to advertise it, had to interview for it, had to hire the person, right? Which we did. And then from there, it's kind of building out, okay, well, then what are they going to do? So part of that is evaluating your current resources, evaluating the data for where it is. And that takes time. Yeah. And I feel for you know, council members that get frustrated for it. I probably have more patience with this coming from background in government, that I understand how the bureaucracy works. And it works like that because you don't want to mess it up. You don't want to throw a lot of money at something and have it fail. And then have, and I'm fine with piloting things, right? They're more flexible. Maybe it's not as big of a financial hit, but we have to be good stewards of the resources that we have been given. So taxpayer money, right? And at the same time, I need to make sure that we're building the system and that we have the right people in place and that they are working collaboratively, like radical collaboration, with the police department, with the judge or the judicial system, with community groups. So it's important work to have a good foundation to be successful. And so while it might seem like it's we're not moving fast enough, I've been really impressed with the work that I've been seeing, the conversations I'm hearing coming out of the relationships that DeMarcus is having.
1: Yeah. Well, I get it that you sort of have to figure out those problems that you need to fix in Columbia, Missouri, or those topics that you need to connect to in Columbia, Missouri, and then bring people in to help do that. I know that's the way the deal was set up, but I also on the other side get, help is on the way, but
0: right. If you don't know when,
1: it can be frustrating.
0: Yeah,
1: right.
0: No, and I get it. And it does. And so I think that's where, it's helpful to have, Jackie Sample had asked last year, like, hey, do we need to make a budget amendment to add staff to this office? Because we also don't want an office of one to get burnt out, because that's a lot of pressure on an office of one.
1: Right.
0: And so it's kind of like, well, we also need to know what do they want so we can build that into the budget.
1: Yeah. So it sounds like this trip to Chattanooga will get some input as well into that in terms of collaboration. And I mean, that's really what that office is about.
0: Correct. Yeah. Correct.
1: We need to take a time out. We're going to do that. Be back with more after these messages on KFRU.
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1: Thanks again for tuning in to this weekend's version of the KFRU Business Spotlight. Ahead of Monday night's City Council meeting, Mayor Barbara Buffalo is joining us this weekend to talk about several things. I want to talk about a couple of things that have happened recently that I'm just interested in. Humane Society. The city has looked at a piece of property for animal control to house animals that seems to take the Humane Society out of the process. Is that real?
2: So what this was, so, and we've been a partner with the Humane Society for decades, and our current contract, I think, will continue through 2027. At least that's what I've been told from staff. What has been happening is that, you know, as the Humane Society is looking to do their new capital project, their capital campaign, in order to incorporate the needed office space and kennel space for animals that come in through animal control, they requested around $5 million from the city to contribute to that. Now, the city is limited in that we can't just give taxpayer money to a nonprofit for a capital project. We tried to see if maybe our contracted services, like I was encouraging, like, can we just renegotiate our contracted services? And they're like, Barbara, that would be 17 years of services at the current. And I was like, oh, well, that's probably not real. So trying to find that kind of like flexible option to work with this. So then when in those meetings, Humane Society said, well, like, we don't know if we'll be able to accommodate animal control. Like, we might need to build a smaller facility, or we don't know if we'll be able to accommodate animal control in this. And so then, you know, for us, staff came to us and we're like, we probably need to explore having a separate facility just for animal control. Yep. Now, Humane Society and animal control, two very separate functions.
1: Right.
2: Animal control, they're finding those, the dogs that have done a bite or dangerous or abandoned somewhere. Like, they're taking those in, have to hold them for a period of time, you know, get kerosene to, and then can put them out for adoption. And usually that would be the role that then we would CMHS, right? We would give the animals to CMHS to adopt out. And so CMHS obviously is taking any pet, right? And they're taking pets as well for people to drop off and put up for donation or adoption. And so when staff came to us, you know, they obviously, this is a county city public health department. And so they did find a former vet clinic, and this former vet clinic, it's the Boone Industrial Drive, I think is what it is. Yeah. And the former vet clinic was up for sale. And so that seems like the perfect location. Now, our animal control offices right now, the team, they know that they need to grow, but they're in a former storage closet in our health department right now. So they don't really have any more room to grow in their staff. As the city and county has grown, they need to grow their team. And then, you know, also having a space to care for the animals. And so the former vet clinic gives us that option. And so that's up for vote on Monday for us to go forward with that.
1: Okay. With
2: the purchase of the property. Correct.
1: And then now, was that in a plan somewhere down the line in the past for animal control because they're in a limited space to get something like that?
2: Well, so originally we were hoping to grow with the Humane Society in their space, because they said that they were going to offer up office space. Well, we would obviously be renting this, right? But it would be open up space for us in that. But we did know that we need to grow with it. It does give us a little bit more kind of control over the facilities. We will be, staff will be issuing, because CMHS has told us that they probably won't renew the contract after that time. Yeah. So if they choose not to do that, we would have to put out an RFP for somebody to kind of manage the kind of care portion of it. Obviously, our animal control officers, they're doing their professional job every day. But part of that conversation that we're having moving forward is, you know, if there's not an outside entity that wants to come in and do that, like, then we would have to staff it ourselves and just grow the animal control staff to do that need.
1: Save the Katy Station.
2: Oh, yeah.
1: What do you feel about, how are you feeling about that?
2: I'm feeling optimistic about that, Mark Mills. I am, yeah. So there's going to be an event on Sunday at 5 o'clock at the Katy Station. There is a group of local citizens, community members, who have been in work, have been in talks with both the seller and the buyer in, like, what options do we have for redevelopment? Now, you and I have talked about, you know, private, public, your rights of your property, personal property. If you want to tear down your house and rebuild a new one, as long as you follow the rules, like, you are allowed to do that. But there's so much a historic and sentiment to what was like the center of our economy, right? The rail coming in, the depot being built, like that's where the Columbia economy was really situated. And So we're in talks to see, you know, if this has to happen here, can we move the station, you know, and like how close by can we move it so it's still rail adjacent? Yeah. And so I'm pretty optimistic on those because I think this is just such a broad coalition of people who are passionate about wanting to help. And I think both the seller and the buyer are interested in finding something that works going forward.
1: So, but do you think the likely thing to happen with what you know about that is going to be to try to move that building?
2: So you have to remember my background is architecture.
1: Yeah.
2: And if I look at that area, I mean, like, potentially moving it is a little bit better of an option for to help it because of like a new building coming in. That exact lot is a good situated lot, especially if the building's a little bit taller because it's kind of sunken down and has a tall building next to it.
1: Right.
2: Like you can really work within the height lines and all of that. So I think there is potential for figuring something out that works within our community. And I'm optimistic on the words I'm hearing coming out of other people about their conversations on finding a good compromise.
1: Got started a little late. This sort of passed by many without anybody noticing that was happening, right?
2: There was no big for sale sign in the front yard.
1: Yeah.
2: Right? I think that's the big thing to it. Like it hadn't been like some of the other properties. Like what this is that we have a property owner that's retiring and would like to sell some of their property so that they can retire. And you have to acknowledge the current owners of the property have invested a lot into that site, into the Katy Station. Mm-hmm. They have invested a lot. They have kept up this super old building, for over a century. Yeah. And that is just, that's really to be admired and appreciated. And so just want to do that.
1: And then the other part of that is that I think is interesting is that this seems to be classic Columbia. All of a sudden, here's another group. On both sides, many of the people who were fighting about another issue just a few weeks ago are now coming together on this issue.
2: It's so Columbia.
1: That's right.
2: But I think that's, is that some radical collaboration right there?
1: Well, I guess so.
2: I think so.
1: It's just weird.
2: Well, I think the thing is that we find when there is, if you can find a common point of agreement, we can get a lot done together. And I think that's where sometimes when you see people like just, you know, go into Facebook to complain about something, but not actually showing up to the meetings to talk about the solutions or not involving, not asking from a place of curiosity, but making statements from a point of your own opinion. I think that's where you see the difference. So whereas when we can agree on something, we can usually find some ways to radically collaborate.
1: Yeah. I want to talk about some specific things in our third segment, but let's talk about last city council meeting highlights for you.
2: I don't even remember the last. I'm just kidding. No, I do. We passed the budget.
1: Right.
2: that was a highlight.
1: Yeah.
2: Having a fiscal year 27 budget that has been passed is very nice. The second thing was we talked about the International Energy Conservation Code, and we passed it with some amendments. Not all of the amendments were passed. One of the best amendments that was passed, though, was the 6-month delay for implementation. You know, I think this is one of the things that sometimes can get lost in the weeds, but you know, as a former architect, like it takes time to design to certain rules and it takes money to pay for that time to design. And so, you know, I heard from commercial and residential developers, you know, and builders that, hey, if we all of a sudden change the rules, like I am now having to go back to the drawing board, make lots of adjustments. And we were planning on breaking ground in 2 weeks or something like that. So it gives a little bit more time for our design professionals to make that and our staff and our staff to make the changes.
1: There ended up being, was it 6 or 7 amendments?
2: If you count the date, there were 7 amendments that were proposed, and 3 passed.
1: Okay.
2: Don't ask me which ones passed, because off the top, duct testing passed, and the initial one on requirements of renewable energy on site or purchase. The renewable energy one was because our utility was like, we don't have enough renewable energy to do this right now, or the capacity. Probably by the next code cycle we will, so we can talk about that.
1: Right.
2: That appendix then, appendice then. The other one was on sort of duct testing in conditioned spaces and taking out that just because it adds another cost with not as much of a payback benefit.
1: Yeah. I thought the staff did an incredible job of laying that whole process out.
2: They did an amazing job, Mark.
1: Yeah, and then there...
2: And quickly.
1: Right. And the amendments came from sort of different sections that they had suggested were... important or not.
2: Right. And for them, a big part of it was that we're really thinking about all the inputs that they had at the previous, you know, listening sessions that they had over the last year. And so even though the Building Construction Codes Commission had only adopted, had basically not proposed to adopt it at all, they did have, you know, there were 2 amendments that came out of a subcommittee of the Building Construction Codes that was included, and then these additional amendments were put together by staff, and I have to show appreciation to them that, now, you know, I voted for them, and a big reason why I voted for them was that we are about to start the 27 code review. Like, these are the 24 codes that we're adopting in 2026. We're about to start the 27 code review. I thought it was understandable to kind of like, you know, get, because 2024 as amended is still more efficient and better for our future proofing of buildings than 2018, which is what we've been on.
1: Right.
2: So to me, it was important that we adopted an updated code. I supported adopting the amendments because I understand the transition that we need to work on to actually build up some of these things. Like, for instance, one of the residential amendments that didn't pass would make it more likely that our like walls will have to be by 2x6s rather than 2x4s, which does not just mean, it doesn't mean just the lumber that goes in. It also has to do with windows and doors and casings and all these things.
1: Well, and even the footprint of a house
2: exactly.
1: needs to be a little bigger.
2: Yeah. And so to me, it was kind of like a, can we work with our staff to see, because there's a prescriptive pathway or there is the performance pathway. And I was like, for me, I would feel much more comfortable adopting that as written if we had a really good handle on the prescriptive pathway that we could suggest to people to meet that without having to, adjust to from 2x4s to 2x6s. And I think I just don't think we were there yet. Yeah. I didn't. It did pass. So I'm hoping that staff is going to be working for the next 6 months to help people come up with that.
1: I think it's interesting. Well, all of those, you made the changes. It's still, building a home is going to cost more because of them.
2: Yeah,
1: that's a reality.
2: It's a reality. But at the same time, like for us, you know, I'm thinking about now when we had to retrofit parts of our house, right, to add additional upgrades to our electrical systems. My house built in 1950, it did not have air conditioning, Mark Mills. So when I was pregnant in 2012 in July, I was very uncomfortable.
1: Yeah.
2: And so we had to get in mini split systems, which are super efficient, but nothing ever thought of in the 1950s. So we had to make some major electrical upgrades to the house.
1: Right.
2: The cost to do that was more than the mini split systems. So when we talk about upfront costs, yes, there's an upfront cost, but there's a way bigger cost to do retrofits later on.
1: Yeah.
2: And so, but at the same time, I don't know what technology is going to look like in 50 years now. So trying to figure out a ways to, that's why I think a lot of us supported some of the amendments, because we understood that compromise was needed.
1: And I was just, the fact that it got through all of those talking about each one of the amendments and at least having a discussion about them. I thought that turned out well.
2: Yep, I agree.
1: You take a time out. Going to do that. Be back with more after these messages on KFRU.
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1: And welcome back to the KFRU Business Spotlight. Appreciate you tuning in this weekend. Mayor Barbara Buffalo is alongside. We're going to talk about the city council meeting, but let's just talk about a couple of things that that came along. We talked about the building codes, updates to the electrical meters.
2: That's so exciting, Mark.
1: Well, it's yeah, I agree.
2: Is that because I'm a nerd and I know what it means for success?
1: Well, maybe, but I agree with you. I was a little surprised.
2: That we had like one public comment on it or two public comments
1: on
2: it.
1: Yeah, yeah, but I know it's been something that's sort of been on. Not on the agenda, but been on the docket for quite some time, right?
2: Yes. So Mark, this predates me working for the city, which I started working for the city in 2010. Yeah. So I remember them talking of going to, you know, advanced metering. I don't remember what it was called at the time. And it's actually different than what we would be adopting today, because today it's even more advanced. But the community pushback over conspiracy theories about these kind of digital meters was really impressive. Yeah. Like, I'm talking people coming in tinfoil hats to a council meeting. So for us, it was real. I think that kind of, you know, it's kind of like roll carts, right? Staff got sort of gun shy about even bringing up an improvement. And this is where sometimes we have to make the hard decisions, because it's the right thing to do. But you have to make sure you're listening to community input. You have to make sure that you're explaining all your information and that you have the data, the research to show that. So we started talking about this again. I think it was probably in my first term, about like, hey, if we ever want to get to like time of use rates, or if we, my favorite thing is going to be water leak detection, because sometimes I will get an email from somebody that tells me they have a $1,000 water bill. And it's because they had a break and where it connects from their house to their hook into the main. And that's on them because it's on their property. Like, that's their piece of the equipment. But if you don't know, you don't get that bill until, you know, a month later. Yeah. So if we can have that automatic at the same time. So for those who aren't as nerdy as I am on this, the advanced meters, you want me to explain like what? I mean, they're basically a digital meter, replacing your analog meter that is on your house for your electric and water with a digital meter that will be measuring it in real time. Now, that data is encrypted and it's just going to the utility, but it will be able so that you can see your real time use. We would then have the potential to do real-time use rates, which means that you would be incentivized to not run your washer or dryer at our peak demand. You would be incentivized if you had an electric car to charge it at like midnight rather than 5 p.m. when you get home from work, which is when we're paying the highest rates of electricity. And so to me, it's just, it's a cost saving for our customers. And it is a time saver for staff, because then they know when there is an issue. And it's really just transparent and shows you what you can control.
1: I think it's interesting. I remember back the electric utility putting some sort of device on the air conditioner compressor.
2: The load management system.
1: Is that still in use?
2: I believe we still have a few. It's not as common.
1: Yeah.
2: And I forgot, I think I did ask if we still had this, and I don't know if we've discontinued, but yeah, that used to be that you could voluntarily sign up for the load management system. They would put this device on your air conditioner and it would basically cycle it off and on when we are at high peak theories. I want to say something changed in the system that made it less efficient or less effective, but I can't remember what. That was my last house.
1: I thought about that, though, and I know I hadn't heard anything about it recently, but I mean, that's not exactly connected to what we're talking about with
2: but
1: the
2: meters. But it was an attempt for us to do a system where people could help kind of control. They could, and they got an incentive for it, right? You got a rebate, or you got some sort of discount. Yeah.
1: Yeah, and that way, and it might have been a timed deal. It might have been that deal for a certain number of years. I probably didn't.
2: I can't remember.
1: That
2: right.
1: Close attention.
2: Right.
1: But those are so. But these new meters also, you're going to be able to read the meter at just one spot.
2: Yeah. You won't have a person come into your yard in their shirt, right? And their reflective vest, open up the water main the sort of manhole to go down and read the meter. Well, yeah, it's going to be so impressive.
1: Yeah. I that was just interesting, but it seemed to come out of nowhere. Again, maybe I just wasn't paying attention.
2: Well, we did have a pre-council on it in June.
1: Yeah.
2: And it was part of our conversation last year when we talked about, because part of we're doing this is through performance contracting. And so, you know, we talked about it being a potential amendment to the contract with performance contracting.
1: Flock cameras, anything more with that?
2: We are going to have a special meeting in November. I believe that will be November. Hold on. Look at the dates.
1: Yeah.
2: I think it's the second Monday in November.
1: Okay.
2: So November 9th, we will be having just on that. It's just going to be a public hearing discussion. So that would be at 6 p.m. on November 9th. And that was really just to kind of hear the feedback from people about this technology. Also allow some data inputs from CPD. And also it will give them an opportunity to both educate council members who might not know, as well as public members who might not know, what guardrails do we have in place that we had in place before the governor put out his executive order, or before any of this discussions, like when we first passed our contract, what guardrails are in place and what improvements have we made to make sure that people's personal privacy and surveillance rights are protected.
1: And while we're talking about that, violence, conversations about downtown violence, the attorney general gets involved and focuses on a particular business. Any comment there or thoughts there?
2: You know, I think for me is I usually, maybe it's just who I am. I usually try to stay in my lane. And my lane is, you know, when the mayor or when the police chief asks for additional resources of the city manager and the council or additional whatever, then we review it and we vote yes or no. I don't normally, I'm not of the type to tell the police chief what to do. That would actually get me fired because I cannot direct staff.
1: Yeah.
2: You know, I can ask questions. And so, you know, in the instance of downtown safety, you know, we usually are asking, hey, what is it? What's going on? What do we need to know? What is it that you need to get your work done? And I trust the professionals to do their job.
1: Yeah. Well, and I think it's interesting that we get the public safety tax passed. We're starting in the process of helping both the police department and the fire department get to higher standards. And it can't be one place, one problem for one problem. That just doesn't make any sense to me.
2: No, and also
1: my
2: like,
1: opinion.
2: Well, and our statistics show that actually violent crime is happening elsewhere in the city. And so addressing, having resources to address that is going to be more impactful.
1: Yeah.
2: And it's not to say that I don't want us to address safety downtown. Obviously that's a priority. Since 2010, I asked this the other day, since 2010, we have added 3,000 additional student housing bedrooms in the downtown area.
1: Yes.
2: That's a lot of increase in population, especially a specific population who maybe are not, if they're coming from the dorms or from home, they haven't lived on their own before. Like, you know, what additional resources do those apartment complexes need to also make sure that safety is happening?
1: Yeah, well, the benefits of that, of being able to walk out your front door and go have a nice dinner or go or whatever, but you can also go to the bar.
2: Yeah.
1: I mean, it's handy.
2: It's super handy. And I obviously don't want these kids to be driving.
1: Yeah.
2: At the same time, with that increase in population, we haven't had additional investments in the downtown from other entities for safety.
1: Yeah.
2: And that's an opportunity I think that we have for people to radically collaborate and come up with some resources that can go toward that.
1: Yeah. I know you've been busy and you've actually been out with the chamber and all of that. Are there any things to be able to really study the agenda ahead of a meeting, but anything that's at the top of the mind for you for Monday night's meeting that we haven't talked about?
2: No, I think we've covered a lot of it there's only two things on old business. There's a rezoning and related to an annexation request. There is obviously the discussion around the purchase of the former vet clinic to be animal control locations. And then obviously the conversation, we'll be talking about downtown safety during our pre-council. So, It's going to be a good night. I really am appreciative to serve Columbia. Sometimes I'm a little bit tired and I would like maybe a couple days off, but I'll do that when I retire, Mark.
1: There you go. Very good. Mayor Barbara Buffalo, always appreciate your time. Thanks for being here. And we're going to be back to finish things up on this weekend's version of the KFRU Business Spotlight after these messages on KFRU.
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1: And thank you for tuning in to the KFRU Business Spotlight this weekend. Thanks to Mayor Barbara Buffalo. She joined us this weekend to talk about lots of things, covered a lot of ground there in that interview, and we always appreciate the mayor being here and talking to us about prior city council meetings, other things the city council is working on, and then, of course, previewing the next city council meeting coming up, which will be, by the way, Monday night. So that will be coming up, and you'll have that information. Thanks for tuning in. 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

0: The last cabin, though, was moved in 2019 by the Lebanon and Cleed County Route 66 Society, and they moved it to Boswell Park, which is really cool. That's on Route 66 as well, and it has murals that were made of ceramic tile. They're beautiful, big murals, and it has that cabin, so you can go and peer into it to see, you know, what was life like? What did a little cabin look like that you would stop at for the night on Route 66?
1: Yeah. So you give some recommendations on to where to look and where to go, but I'm sure as people drive through Route 66, they probably find things on their own that catch their eye. I'm sure you could go on this particular trip or anywhere, and you'd find something new every single time, right?
0: You would, and if you keep your eye open, I recently was on Route 66 headed over to Oklahoma in that area, but out past Springfield and over toward Carthage and stuff, and you can really, I mean, you can see where it used to be, old signs, old buildings, that type thing. I mean, it's not even advertised anymore as a commercial entity, but it's still really fun just to, like, look for the old ghosts of Route 66 while you're traveling it.
1: Yeah. What tips would you give to someone who's never really explored Route 66, whether it's in the Lebanon area or just somewhere else? Any tips?
0: Sure. I mean, I always look to TripAdvisor, don't you, when you're going somewhere? Because I think that's really helpful from people.
1: Yeah, that does help.
0: If I'm rolling into a town somewhere, I look at TripAdvisor.
1: Yeah. Oh, that's not bad. All right, so that's a good tip. But what about when you're on the road, as you're driving? What are some things to think about?
0: Well, I still love billboards. If you're driving, I mean, you can always ask Siri, or you can always ask what attractions are in the area while you're driving in a modern car anyway. But hey, I also saw where you can rent a classic car the other day and drive Route 66 for about $500 a day.
1: Oh, okay.
0: Like if you wanted something from the 70s or 60s.
1: Yeah. Yeah.
0: If you go much farther back, and maybe you wouldn't make it.
1: Yeah, after I was just talking about how cheap this could be, then you throw
0: that's
1: that
0: right.
1: in.
0: That's not for cheap. That's no. not cheap. Well, the whole route would be expensive, wouldn't it?
1: Yeah. Yeah. So. But you know what, though? I mean, if you do have a little extra money to blow, that would be kind of neat to drive a classic car. That would be all right.
0: Yeah.
1: Yeah.
0: Just a thought.
1: Yeah. Yeah. That's good. All right. Well, I learned about the museum. And postcards and stamps and all that. All right, mm-hmm. So now where can people read the Accidental Ozarkian's adventures?
0: Ozarkian.com.
1: All right, that is Barbara Baird. We have her on frequently. We need to just make it a regular weekly thing, but you're out and about traveling all over the place all the time, so it's tough to get you to stay in one spot for a while. But when you do, when you do get back to Missouri, we love having you on the program.
0: Thank you, Bill.
1: This is Show Me Today, the voice of Missouri.
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4: Thursday, October 15th, we're having a region-wide earthquake drill. 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So it's a pretty big event. Last year, we had over 2 million participants just in the central U.S. region alone, and we're getting up there this year. We have over 250,000 Missourians participating so far. There's still time to register. You can go to www.shakeout.org. It should be a really good opportunity for people to experience kind of what you would do in an earthquake situation, practice the drop, cover, hold on method that we try to make sure people are aware of to stay safe. And yeah, it should be a success like last year.
5: Paula, you know, many Missourians kind of think of earthquakes as a California problem. Why is earthquake preparedness so important here in Missouri?
4: Yeah, I think a lot of people aren't aware that we're in an active seismic zone here in Missouri. The New Madrid seismic zone extends through much of the Boot Heel area, but if an earthquake were to happen in that region, shaking would be felt all throughout the state. So it's definitely something that we're trying to get the word out about more, because it's definitely a risk that we face in Missouri.
5: We're talking about the new Madrid seismic zone. Of course, it has produced some of the strongest earthquakes in American history. What would kind of a similar event like that mean here in Missouri today?
4: So the 1811, 1812 earthquakes that you might hear about when you Google the New Madrid seismic zone were historically very important in that they were some of the strongest earthquakes we've had in the U.S. And a lot of crazy accounts of it, of the river flowing backwards, creation of a new lake, really big impact. And seeing that might be a little intimidating, but the vast majority of earthquakes that we see now are below a magnitude 2.0. So the majority of shaking in the area isn't actually felt by people living there at all. So it's the risk of a catastrophic event like the one we saw in 1811, 1812 is very low. So we don't want to scare people. The main risk of an earthquake that we might see is things falling on you. It's a little unsettling. Everything shifts a little bit. Books falling off of bookshelves. If you have those popcorn ceilings, chunks of the ceiling falling down. So what we want people to prepare for is keeping your head and neck safe. That's why we practice the drop, cover, hold on. So if you're able to get on the ground, get under something sturdy like a table or a desk, cover your head. I know that can look different with people of different abilities. So if you're in a wheelchair or you're using a walker, locking your wheels and covering your head with a book or a pillow or however possible. So I think the earthquake drill is a good opportunity for you to think through what protecting yourself looks like and your family members, so the panic doesn't hit you when you feel a little bit of shaking and you know exactly what to do.
5: You're listening to Show Me Today, the voice of Missouri. You can download us wherever you get your favorite podcast. And we are speaking with Paula Vargas. She's the earthquake program manager for SEMA. And we're talking about the 2026 Great Shakeout Earthquake Drill, and that's coming on October the 15th. You know, Paula, Missouri's already recorded multiple earthquakes this year. Tell us a little bit about the earthquake activity in our state, if you will.
4: Yeah, it's pretty constant. This year so far, as of a few days ago, last time I checked, we've had 110 recorded earthquakes, the vast majority of those being so small that they're not actually felt at all, but they're picked up by instruments that we have in the area. So we have pretty good real-time data. The USGS keeps track of them. So it is constant and the shaking is minor.
5: If a major New Madrid earthquake happened tomorrow, kind of tell us a little bit about what part of Missouri would feel the biggest impacts.
4: The biggest impact would be down in the southeastern part of the state, in the Boot Heel, New Madrid County, which is what the New Madrid seismic zone is named after. And then it would affect a lot of the states in that intersection. Up in the northern part of the state, shaking would probably still be felt, but it would be a lot more mild, a lot less structural damage, but it would definitely be noticeable if it's a strong enough event. So it's important, even if you don't live down in the Boot Heel area, to still consider participating. It's definitely a good exercise.
5: Now, for schools, businesses, and families that have not signed up yet, tell us why they should participate on October the 15th, and where do they go to sign up for that?
4: Yeah, so it's fairly simple to sign up. You go to www.shakeout.org, and then there's a Central U.S. tab, and it guides you through registering. And then I think it's important, especially in schools, because it can get a little hectic if you don't know what to expect. So going through it once, it's all very simple. We have slide decks for different age ranges that kind of explain what's happening, and then there's an audio file that you play when it's time for the drill at 10:15 a.m. And then you drop, cover, hold on, wait a few moments, and then back to regular activities. So it can take as little as 10 minutes if you want to have a discussion afterwards about what happened. And what to do in the event of an earthquake, which I encourage, 20 minutes or so. So it doesn't take a lot of time out of your day, but it can reduce anxieties for kids and teachers alike, and it can make you feel a lot more prepared.
5: Paula, if there's one simple step that Missouri families could take today to be better prepared for tomorrow, what would that be?
4: Well, the obvious answer is participate in this drill. I think more than just going through the drop, cover, hold on motions, it gets you thinking about what this means for you. Like I was saying, how do we keep our family safe? How do we respond if we happen to be in a car outside? Do we know where our emergency supplies are? I think participating in something like this that gets you moving and feeling like this is real, this is something that could happen, can get you thinking about what else you need to do to prepare your family.
5: Well, Paula, we certainly appreciate you joining us, and hopefully everybody will sign up to take part in the 2026 Great Shakeout Earthquake Drill. Thanks for taking some time out with us today.
4: Of course. Thank you.
5: She is Paula Vargas, the Earthquake Program Manager for SEMA. I'm Matt Pilger, and this is Show Me Today.
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3: This is Show Me Today, the voice of Missouri. And when you think of baseball in St. Louis, you think of the Redbirds, but it goes far beyond the Cardinals. There have been the Negro League teams, the St. Louis Browns women who played the game, local baseball inventions, and of course, the generations of fans who make baseball a part of everyday life in St. Louis. Now the Missouri Historical Society is bringing 100 of those stories together in a new exhibit called St. Louis at Bat. Adam Kloppy is a public historian with the Missouri Historical Society, and he joins us to talk about this exhibit. Thank you, Adam. When you set out to tell the story of baseball in St. Louis, why did you decide that 100 different moments and stories was the right way to do it?
10: Yeah. So when we were putting this exhibit together, the reason we were doing it was because you know, 2026 is the 100th anniversary of the very first Cardinals World Series victory. They won the first of their 11 World Series titles in 1926. And we thought, you know, rather than just do a show about those 1926 Cardinals or just do a show about Cardinals World Series championships, why don't we tell a fuller story of baseball in St. Louis? Touch on some of those stories that people maybe have forgotten about or that people never knew in the first place. So, you know, we thought a great way to honor that 100th anniversary still would be to have 100 moments of that baseball history to really show that depth and breadth of the great history of baseball in St. Louis.
3: Yeah, and we'll talk about some of those stories, but you have some incredible artifacts, including the jersey that Grover Cleveland Alexander won during that first World Series championship in 1926. What is it like to have an artifact like that in front of you and then knowing the history that's connected to it?
10: I mean, it's incredible, right? You know, there's nothing like seeing an artifact like the Grover Cleveland Alexander jersey or like the jersey that got ripped off of David Freese's back in the 2011 World Series. You know, those are moments that mean so much to so many people and that, you know, changed the history of baseball in St. Louis forever. So to be able to see things like that is really incredible. And, you know, we got the artifacts from all over the place for this show, you know, our own collections at the Historical Society, but we also worked with the Cardinals Hall of Fame and Museum, the St. Louis Browns Historical Society and Fan Club. We worked with, you know, local collectors and local folks like, you know, a guy who started a wiffle ball league in his parents' backyard, and we have artifacts from that wiffle ball league that's still going today, some 20 years later. So, you know, being able to see, you know, like I said, those meaningful artifacts like the David Freese jersey, and to see those next to, you know, artifacts about that wiffle ball league that maybe people don't know about, but that's a huge part of so many people's lives. And it's a league that brings people from all over the country to St. Louis every Memorial Day to play wiffle ball. To be able to see those artifacts side by side and get that fuller picture is, I think, really special.
3: Adam Kloppy from the Missouri Historical Society, St. Louis at Bat, a new exhibit that's coming up, and we'll give you details on that in a moment. Adam, I don't know if you have found this during research, but I think about this often, and I'm glad that I have the opportunity to ask you this, but 100 years ago, obviously winning the World Series was a big deal back then. Did the players have any idea of the significance that winning a World Series or setting records or doing things at that point in time in a relatively young game would have such an impact years and years later, or were they just kind of living in the moment?
10: I mean, I think in St. Louis, they certainly did, right? You know, one of my favorite stories about the 1926 World Series is about a day when a game didn't even happen. In between games 2 and 3, you know, the team was traveling from New York back to St. Louis. And the way that the travel schedules worked back then, the team hadn't actually been in St. Louis for like a month. You know, they've been on the road for the last month of the season. So it was the first time St. Louisans were going to get to see their pennant-winning team. And it was the first time a St. Louis team had ever won a pennant. And, you know, tens of thousands of people line the streets of St. Louis for like this impromptu parade. They're down at Union Station to greet the train. People are throwing confetti. You know, women are wearing red dresses. Guys are wearing red suit coats. Like, it's a huge party in St. Louis, and there's not even a game. The team hasn't won the World Series yet. They're just celebrating the fact that the team even won a pennant. So, you know, I think for those players and for people in St. Louis, they recognize that this is something that was going to mean a tremendous amount to the people in St. Louis, for sure.
3: And there's also stories, Adam, where you don't necessarily have an artifact, like the St. Louis Black Stockings of the 1870s. There's no known photographs or surviving equipment. So how do you tell the important historical story when there's no physical evidence?
10: Right, yeah. So with, you know, a story about the Black Stockings, for example, what we did is we reached out. There's still folks living in St. Louis that, you know, can trace their ancestry back through players on that team. And they've, you know, made grave markers for players on the team and stuff like that. So we reached out to them and filmed a short documentary that's going into the exhibit. That's all about, you know, how the Black Stockings are still affecting history in St. Louis today, even if we can't see stuff from that team. So I think, you know, an exhibit like this is a great way to, you know, call out those stories and give them their proper place, even if we don't have necessarily something in the archive about them.
3: Adam Kloppy, Missouri Historical Society, St. Louis at Bats. We'll get into a couple more of the stories, but talk about the exhibit, when it opens, and some of the details so people can check this out.
10: Yeah, sure. So the exhibit opens on October 3rd. It's going to be open for about a year. It'll be open until Labor Day of 2027. So you'll have a long time to come check it out. And, you know, we'll be doing all sorts of events around the exhibit. We have events for the opening weekend where, you know, Ozzie Smith is going to be there to deliver a keynote. We'll have Cardinals alumni signing autographs. There'll be baseball demonstrations and wiffle ball demonstrations and cork ball demonstrations and all sorts of things like that. But even if you can't make it to opening weekend, go to our website, mohistory.org, and you can find a full schedule of events that are going to be around this baseball exhibit for the next year. We're going to have all sorts of authors in to do talks. You know, the Browns Historical Society will come in and show off artifacts from their members and things like that. So there'll be all sorts of stuff, a real celebration of baseball in St. Louis all year at the Missouri Historical Society and the Missouri History Museum.
3: Tom Hanks, Gina Davis, Madonna, A League of Their Own, one of the best baseball movies. You have a photograph of a couple of girls playing baseball. All they have is a bat. The catcher has no glove, no mask, no nothing. Talk about the role that women played in baseball in St. Louis.
10: Yeah, I mean, there's so much great women's history with baseball in St. Louis. The first woman to own a Major League Baseball team was right here in St. Louis. Helene Britton inherited the Cardinals from her uncles when they passed away, and she ran the team for almost a decade. You know, when she inherited the team, a lot of people thought that women didn't have a place in baseball, but she wanted to run the team. She moved her family from Cleveland to St. Louis to run the team, and she wanted to be involved. She wanted to be a baseball owner. So, you know, we tell that story. We tell the story of the eight St. Louis women that played in the AAGBPL, A League of Their Own, right? And their stories of both their time in the league and their time out of the league. We also tell the story of a St. Louis woman named Jenna Marston, who in the 2010s, you know, she had been, when she was in high school, she played baseball and softball. But she thought after high school, her baseball days were done, that she was just going to be playing softball. And when she's playing softball at Mizzou, she's contacted by Team USA Women's Baseball and asks if she wants to try out to represent Team USA, her country, on the international stage playing baseball. So she becomes a member of Team USA. She's actually named Team USA Sportswoman of the Year in 2010. She wins a gold medal at the Pan Am Games in 2015. So there's all sorts of great stories about women in baseball that we're sure to highlight in this exhibit.
3: The Negro Leagues Baseball Museum is in Kansas City. That's where the league started. And St. Louis had a team, the St. Louis Stars. And you have some stories about them as well.
10: Yeah, you know, the St. Louis Stars are one of the great teams in the Negro National League. They win three NNL titles in the late 20s and early 30s before the league folds. And the Stars fold along with the league. But, you know, they had three Hall of Famers on that team, Cool Papa Bell, George Suttles, and Willie Wells. You know, they played at a place called Stars Park, which was a 10,000-seat stadium in the Mill Creek Valley, a historic African-American neighborhood in St. Louis. And Stars Park was this place where some of the best baseball in St. Louis in the 20s and 30s was being played. And I recognize that up at Sportsman's Park, you know, the Cardinals are winning pennants and World Series at that same time. But the Stars are playing such an exciting brand of baseball. You know, it's fast-paced. It's really innovative. You know, they steal a lot of bases. It's really, really a forward-looking version of baseball. And, you know, they're entertaining thousands and thousands of fans. Stars Park is one of the pillars of the Mill Creek Valley community. It's a community center. It's where, you know, black high school teams are playing city championships and stuff. Kids are following Cool Papa Bell into the stadium, asking to carry his bag if he'll just give them some baseball tips and things like that. So being able to tell those stories about the Stars is just, it's one of those things that I think is so important to do in an exhibit like St. Louis at Bat. Show me the day.
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0: Welcome back to Show Me Today, the voice of Missouri. I'm Bill Pollack. Yesterday at this time, I was talking with Sean Putney of the Kansas City Zoo and Aquarium to find out what they had going on during the month of October leading up to Halloween. Later on in the program, we'll hear from the St. Louis Zoo. Michael Jordan will join me, and she will tell us about the fun things that they've got planned in St. Louis for the kiddos. A University of Missouri study has found the benefits of placing goats in designated areas of a forest to eat invasive plants and improve the overall health of the woodland. Doctoral student Gina Beebe says the goats in the study were placed in the Mark Twain National Forest and lived up to their reputation in both appetite and behavior. Sue Danielson has more.
1: So we put some goats in the woods to look and see if goats could be a useful tool for land management. The sort of heart of the study was to see if they could be a surrogate for prescribed fire or a supplementation to prescribed fire. And so we found some interesting results, I would say, given, you know, especially the small scale, time scale duration of this project. It was only 3 years that we had the goats out there. So we still need long-term data and that kind of thing. But we found that goats were pretty effective at not having a huge impact on the landscape, which is actually kind of a positive impact. There's been this stigma around goats or livestock in the woods in general. And so our results sort of suggested that actually controlled, highly managed goat grazing can slightly reduce woody encroachment in woodlands, slightly increase more desirable plants like grasses and forbs and wildflowers and that sort of thing. For the most part, our results were not terribly significant, which is actually sort of a positive thing. And we did find that the timing, so whether we had the goats out in the spring or the fall or twice a year, did matter. And we found that if we had a goats out in the woods twice a year, and we're talking like really high intensity goat grazing, sort of every plant functional group, so your woody plants, your not woody plants, just the big broad spectrum of things that grow in the woods, all of those species sort of decreased in cover. So it's kind of interesting result as well. So we do recommend that there's some caution around really heavy goat grazing in the woods. But yeah, leaves many questions there for future research.
2: Yeah, of course, goats have that reputation. They'll eat anything. Did they live up to that reputation?
1: Yeah, I mean, yeah, they pretty much ate everything. There's a couple, I don't know if you're familiar with Virginia creeper, which is probably in like every single person's backyard in Columbia, Missouri. They didn't really touch Virginia creeper, actually. That was one of the only things they didn't eat. But they loved blackberries and the rose bushes and all of those like thorny things that we don't like. They ate the poison ivy, which was cool. Yeah.
2: Okay, well, I'm wondering if those goats eat and eat and eat, sooner or later, there will be goat manure. So does the seed, the invasive seed, end up being spread further through the goat's digestive process?
1: Well, it depends. If the flower or the plant is fruiting at the time that it's consumed, then maybe, yes. Again, it kind of depends on the species. So early in spring, there's not a lot of fruiting bodies on plants yet. You know, it's mostly the fall that we see things starting to really ripen. So, you know, if the goat consumed a poison ivy seed, which, you know, might be, you know, flowering or like fruiting now, around now in the fall, then yes, maybe that would stimulate germination. That poison ivy might even spread. I don't know. I don't know that anyone's looked at that. There's one study that I can cite that looked at Sericea lespidiza, which is an invasive species more common to grasslands and open sunny areas. And they did find that the germination rate of Sericea lespidiza seeds actually decreased following its path through a goat digestive tract. So that was a good kind of positive result that study found.
2: This is Show Me Today, the Voice of Missouri. I'm Sue Danielson. Search Show Me Today wherever you get your podcasts. Gina Beebe is a doctoral student at the University of Missouri. She also works at the Center for Agroforestry at the university. And she's been researching how goats can be pretty effective at getting rid of invasive plants in forested areas. Did you note any concerns about the goats eating too much, such as an important food source for wildlife?
1: Well, so our paddocks were about 2 to 5 acres in size. So each like little kind of block that we had our goats in were pretty small. And the general, I mean, that part of the Mark Twain National Forest that the goats were on is thousands and thousands and thousands of acres. So I wouldn't be too worried about consuming food for wildlife at the scale that we were, at the scale we were using them with. But
2: you've shared some pictures of these goats, and it looks like they're having a good time. One of them's even climbing a tree. How was their behavior out there?
1: Oh, it was so fun. They were very entertaining. So when there were any sort of downed trees or big like limbs hanging down or something, they would hop all over them. Goats are, they were really playful, you know? Yeah, so I really like that photo of the goat browsing. I mean, that goat was probably 10 feet in the air browsing that dogwood tree, which was fun. And then in the, I think one year the goats, they were all nanny goats pretty much. They were all lady goats. And one year they had kids with them. So that was really fun. And so we would just see the kids like hopping around, headbutting each other, and really quite entertaining colleagues.
2: We certainly know that there are people that have made this into a business. They have goats and they rent them out to communities or property owners who have some invasive plants they want to try to get rid of. So it sounds to me like your research is kind of building evidence that there's some merit to doing so.
1: Absolutely. With the advent of virtual collars, which are essentially a collar that goes around the neck of an animal, of a goat or a sheep or a cow, and it's tracked with GPS and it uses satellite technology to build virtual fence. I think that what you're talking about, that sort of goats on the go, invasive species removal kind of flavor of using goats will really start to expand because the issue that we ran into and that a lot of folks run into is that moving fence in an Ozark woodland is not a really fun task. That was quite an experience trying to put it in the ground, hitting a rock, getting tangled up in every little shrub and brushy area. So I think in the future, when people don't have to be doing that all the time, then that model of renting a goat to clear out some brush is really going to start to become more accessible to most people.
2: Well, certainly this would be challenging given the density of some forests, and even on private property, some are supposedly so dense that it's difficult to navigate them, let alone set up a fence that you could corral some goats in.
1: Our target was an 85% utilization rate, which is pretty high for reference. So that means about when 85% of the vegetation that a goat could reach in our paddock was browsed, we would then move the goat to the next paddock. So that would take anywhere between like 2 days and a week. Again, we had a really high stocking density on some of these plots. So, you know, at one point, I think we had like 150 goats on a 2-acre paddock. So it was pretty funny. The neighbors were giving us quite some looks. What are these folks doing out here?
3: And they're not noisy, they just eat, right? And eat,
1: that's
3: and eat,
1: right.
3: And eat.
1: Yeah, that's right.
3: they have one mission, and that's just eat.
1: Eat, sleep.
2: That was University of Missouri doctoral student Gina Beebe. Her 3-year study in the Mark Twain National Forest found that timing mattered for goat browsing. But researchers did see improvement in the ecological health of native woodlands overall. And she says the findings offer private landowners a new way to restore forests while creating opportunities for agricultural production. This is Show Me Today.
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0: October is certainly a busy month in Missouri. We talked with the Kansas City and St. Louis zoos about their fall festivals, Oktoberfest in Herman, the Old Time Apple Festival in Versailles, and Homecoming, Mizzou taking on Florida.
15: Started here, University of Missouri, when Chester Brewer wrote the alumni, inviting them back to a game 115 years ago. What an awesome tradition to embrace at the University of Missouri. We're excited to share that experience this weekend. Welcome all the fans, alumni, and current student body back home since we were traveling last weekend. So look forward to having a great crowd Saturday and appreciate the carrying on the tradition of homecoming that started here at the University of Missouri.
0: Yeah, Mizzou head coach Eli Drinkwitz. Whatever you're doing this weekend, enjoy, and thanks for listening to us.

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1: From ABC News, I'm Chuck Severson. President Trump doubling down on last month's prediction on the Iran situation and inflation at a rally in Mobile, Alabama last night.
2: As soon as it's going to end very soon, probably right after the election, but as soon as it does end, oil prices will come tumbling down.
1: A group of seven or G7 countries agrees to release 100 million barrels of diesel fuel and crude oil from reserve stock over 4 months, says French President Macron. Trump says more Americans are working than ever before. On the latest monthly Labor Department surveys, ABC News Chief White House Correspondent Mary Bruce.
3: Only 29,000 jobs added in September, less than half of what was expected. Unemployment ticking up to 4.2%. And Americans' paychecks are not keeping up with inflation. On top of that, interest rates for a 30-year mortgage are now at 7.5%. That's a big jump from just a year ago.
1: President Trump playing right now at the golf course he owns in Sterling, Virginia. He heads today to Vandalia, Ohio to rally with candidates this evening. Sources familiar with the investigation have updated ABC News about the co-pilot accused of attacking the captain on an Israel-bound flight and trying to seize the controls. They say he was barred from flying in his country's airline because of concerns about extremist views. ABC's Tom Sufi Burridge.
4: For the first time, investigators in the United Arab Emirates saying the co-pilot had attempted to carry out a terrorist act, revealing he assaulted the captain inside the cockpit using a crash axe, stored so pilots can use it to break out of wreckage in the event of an emergency. Senior intelligence and law enforcement officials now identifying the suspected attacker as an Omani national, 29-year-old Hammam al-Hammami, who is said to be cooperating with investigators.
1: South Korea military officials confirm that North Korea fired another missile into the East Sea today. You're listening to ABC News.
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1: Video evidence will be reviewed and interviews done into alleged hazing involving the Olentangy Orange High School girls' soccer team, says the Delaware County, Ohio Sheriff's Office. The girls were allegedly told it was a bonding event. A parent of one of the girls who didn't want to be identified.
10: To be discovered, these girls eventually had hot dogs shoved down their throats. They were ridiculed. There were a lot of sexual comments.
1: The school district says the coaching staff has been placed on leave. More than 36 million people are under heat alerts through Thursday in Southern California. To the east, too much rain, says ABC News forecaster Leslie Lopez.
11: The flood watches are in place all the way through tomorrow evening. We have flood threats all the way from Texas out towards areas of the Carolinas. But the larger threat level, this is a 2 out of 4 for Brownsville, Texas, all the way up to Corpus Christi. But then we're also looking at it in New Orleans, Baton Rouge, Mobile, Panama City. And then this begins to expand, especially as we're heading into the Carolinas. By the time we're heading into tomorrow, this is going to expand even out towards places like Atlanta, Augusta, all the way out towards Wilmington. So this is going to be a larger area of impact.
1: A Tokyo court has awarded legal protection for the human voice in a landmark case involving a popular Japanese anime voice actor. Court ruled that Kenjiro Tsuda's voice was used without permission on TikTok. Tsuda sued over an AI clone of his voice used in videos. Chuck Severson, ABC News.
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15: And welcome to the program this weekend. Appreciate your checking in with us on the KFRU Business Spotlight. This week, Mayor Barbara Buffalo with us to talk about city council business, certainly preview the Monday night city council meeting, and to kind of catch up on some other things. First of all, thanks for your time.
16: Yeah. Thanks for having me on.
15: You've been to Chattanooga.
16: Yeah, I was. Just got back on the chamber leadership trip to Chattanooga, Tennessee.
15: How was that?
16: You know, it was really good. So for your listeners who aren't aware, this is something that the Chamber's been doing for like the last 12 years. It takes 70 community leaders representing all kinds of businesses, nonprofits, government officials to another city to learn some best practices, usually around issues that we're wanting to address in Columbia. And so this one was really fantastic. A big focus of it was on, entrepreneurs, startup communities, supporting that, workforce development, and then housing and downtown.
15: Yeah. So are there some specific things that you connected to that will be sort of your talking points for this trip? I know everybody who goes on the trip has maybe a little different set.
16: Yeah. Well, so one of the things that Chattanooga, like, and we heard this from everyone we spoke to, not just, you know, a city official. We heard that, and Chattanooga has a little bit of a different structure of government. They are, they have a county mayor and a city mayor, and both are kind of the leader. So not like our council manager form of government. So Mayor Tim Kelly has a little bit more authority than I do, but still a good peer. And we talked about a lot of things. I got to meet up with him a couple times. So the big thing that they talk about in Chattanooga is radical collaboration. And this idea that it's vision over ego. And the idea is that you all come together to work on, and you might not always agree, but you all come together to address the problem and to find the solutions that your institution, your business, your, you know, department within the city, you know, can play a role in. And I thought it was just fantastic to hear like a partnership between, there was the so they have their University of Tennessee Chattanooga is a lot smaller than our University of Missouri campus. Theirs is not the flagship, so it's about 11,000, 12,000 students. But their head of kind of the ones who's working with their sort of tech entrepreneurship, they partnered with their municipal utility to really figure out how to do some of the stuff that would be needed for, and this was a new term to me, quantum engineering and quantum research, and how do they then partner with the electric utility on this and the needs of that. And they're like the number one place getting huge grants from the federal government and NSF and others for that. So it was just really cool to see that radical collaboration, and how can we model that here?
15: Yeah. Chattanooga is much like Columbia?
16: So, you know, well, it has some things that we do not, like a beautiful river running right through the downtown. It's also, you know, on like three state borders. Like, so it's got some other metro area things. It's about 190,000 in population, whereas we're like 130. But still, they consider themselves a mid-sized city. And one of the things that we actually wanted to go to was a city that it's not just like their main economic, like they're not their main jobs and workforce is not just one entity like the University of Missouri. So how do they do that, and how do they handle some of their needs? So it was cool.
15: Yeah. the trip, typically a lot of the same people go, but new people every year. But how did this one feel compared to others?
16: I mean, I've only been on a few.
15: Yeah.
16: So I would say, I think to me, it was one of my favorites. I really appreciated the conversations both had with those on the trip and the city officials and the businesses. I will say, you know, I'm from my former background, like I'm always very interested in peer exchanges. And so to me, you know, I've been to Madison, Wisconsin a couple years ago or 3 years ago. Got to go to Durham and Raleigh, like the Research Triangle. Last year was obviously Columbia, South Carolina, and which was fantastic. But I would say this one, I felt more of the collaborative spirit on our groups that were there than the one. Yeah, I would say that was probably my favorite part.
15: Yeah. And again, every year this trip goes somewhere chosen by folks at the Chamber of Commerce and a committee of other board members, et cetera, et cetera. And so, but there is that focus on similar things might be happening in that city that they go to that are happening in Columbia.
16: Or like they went through,
15: yeah.
16: Right? Like usually okay. It's kind of like that. So like last year, it just so happened that downtown safety we had already chosen the topic, a topic for us, the unhoused and downtown safety, which are not the same, not always the same thing.
15: Right.
16: We had already chosen that, or the chamber had already chosen that back in like February, March. And they had chosen Columbia, South Carolina, because Columbia, South Carolina had like some high profile incidents happen that they then had to like lessons learned and to share back with us. And then, you know, when we went last year, it was in September of 26 or 25. And so we were having the same conversations in Columbia. So this year, housing, obviously, that's a huge one. And then when we were talking about downtown, it was about redevelopment of their downtown, like right as

0: Yeah, so on Tuesday, our Office of Violence Prevention had their update on sort of the community scope of they've been doing the review over the landscape over what services we have provided for, or not just the city, right? This is in all the different groups that are serving this community. It was the update of the landscape. So they met probably about 6 months ago, kicked off, and had the sort of intro to this topic, right? With all the providers. This is everybody from, Peace and Hope and those working within school systems, Moms Demand Action, like all these different groups in our community working on. And this is kind of like the follow-up for what did the consultant that's been partnering with, DeMarcus, what do they hear? And then give some suggestions. Like, here's the gaps. Here are some of the areas you need to focus on. And we know we need to do more. So, for instance, one of them is hospital-based intervention. And that's that, let's say somebody comes in with a gunshot wound. What can we do within the hospital system to try to prevent the victim's family from retaliation? Like, what can we do? And it's not just that you don't lead with that, but from what I've seen in other cities that do that, it is, what can we do with the victim's family to make sure that they're getting their basic needs seen to right then, so that the stressful emotions of what's happening to their family member and then all the other things going on in life, that those two don't then increase the heat in the room, that they maybe then consider retaliation. So that's just one example of an area that we have a gap. We don't have that system currently.
1: So I watched a lot of the city council meeting the last time around. There was a conversation about this report, and what I sensed was some frustration, not this report specifically, but with the Office of Violence Prevention and trying to move forward with personnel and that sort of thing. I sensed some frustration from some of the council members. I think I was right about that. I will say it was interesting that then we made this report, and I'm glad that happened. But do you think information came in that report that can help DeMarcus move forward and do what the folks on the city council want to get done?
0: Yeah, I mean, here's the thing. It takes time to build out, right? So when I asked DeCarlin to create the Office of Violence Prevention based on what I'd seen in other cities, that was a cold ask, right? And so it takes time to build up. Okay, well, what is this position, right? So he met with the national, I just forgot the acronym, but he met with the national group of which that kind of coordinates Office of Violence Preventions across the nation, got some model job descriptions, had to advertise it, had to interview for it, had to hire the person, right? Which we did. And then from there, it's kind of building out, okay, well, then what are they going to do? So part of that is evaluating your current resources, evaluating the data for where it is. And that takes time. Yeah. And I feel for council members that get frustrated for it. I probably have more patience with this coming from background in government, that I understand how the bureaucracy works. And it works like that because you don't want to mess it up. You don't want to throw a lot of money at something and have it fail. And then I'm fine with piloting things, right? They're more flexible. Maybe it's not as big of a financial hit, but we have to be good stewards of the resources that we've been given. So taxpayer money, right? And at the same time, I need to make sure that we're building this system and that we have the right people in place and that they are working collaboratively, like radical collaboration, with the police department, with the judicial system, with community groups. So it's important work to have a good foundation to be successful. And so while it might seem like it's we're not moving fast enough, I've been really impressed with the work that I've been seeing, the conversations I'm hearing coming out of the relationships that DeMarcus is having.
1: Yeah, well, I get it that you sort of have to figure out those problems that you need to fix in Columbia, Missouri, or those topics that you need to connect to in Columbia, Missouri, and then bring people in to help do that. I know that's the way the deal was set up, but I also on the other side get, help is on the way, but
0: right. if you don't know
1: it can
0: when
1: be frustrating.
0: Yeah,
1: right.
0: No, and I get it, and it does, and so I.

0: think that's where, you know, it's helpful to have, you know, Jackie Sample had asked last year, like, hey, do we need to make a budget amendment to add staff to this office? Because we also don't want an office of one to get burnt out, because that's a lot of pressure on an office of one.
1: Right.
0: And so it's kind of like, well, we also need to know what do they want so we can build that into the budget.
1: Yeah. So it sounds like this trip to Chattanooga will get some input as well into that in terms of collaboration. And I mean, that's really what that office is about.
0: Correct. Yeah. Correct.
1: We need to take a time out. We're going to do that. Be back with more after these messages on KFRU.
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1: Thanks again for tuning in to this weekend's version of the KFRU Business Spotlight. Ahead of Monday night's City Council meeting, Mayor Barbara Buffalo is joining us this weekend to talk about several things. I want to talk about a couple of things that have happened recently that I'm just interested in. Humane Society. The city has looked at a piece of property for animal control to house animals that seems to take the Humane Society out of the process. Is that real?
0: So what this was, so, and we've been a partner with the Humane Society for decades. Mm-hmm. And our current contract, I think, will continue through 2027. At least that's what I've been told from staff. What has been happening is that, you know, as the Humane Society is looking to do their new capital project, their capital campaign, in order to incorporate the needed office space and kennel space for animals that come in through animal control, they requested around $5 million from the city to contribute to that. Now, the city is limited in that we can't just give taxpayer money to a nonprofit for a capital project. We tried to see if maybe our contracted services, like I was encouraging, like, can we just renegotiate our contracted services? And they're like, Barbara, that would be 17 years of services at the current. And I was like, oh, well, that's probably not real. Trying to find that kind of like flexible option to work with this. So then when in those meetings, Humane Society said, well, like, we don't know if we'll be able to accommodate animal control. Like, we might need to build a smaller facility, or we don't know if we'll be able to accommodate animal control in this. And so then, you know, for us, staff came to us and we're like, we probably need to explore having a separate facility just for animal control. Yep. Now, Humane Society and animal control, two very separate functions.
1: Right.
0: Animal control, they're finding those, the dogs that have done a bite or dangerous or abandoned somewhere, like they're taking those in. Have to hold them for a period of time, you know, get kerosene to, and then can put them out for adoption. And usually that would be the role that then we would CMHS, right? We would give the animals to CMHS to adopt out. And so CMHS obviously is taking any pet, right? And they're taking pets as well for people to drop off and put up for donation or adoption. And so when staff came to us, you know, they obviously, this is a county city public health department. And so they did find a former vet clinic, and this former vet clinic, it's the Boone Industrial Drive, I think is what it is. Yeah. And the former vet clinic was up for sale. And so that seems like the perfect location. Now, our animal control offices right now, the team, they know that they need to grow, but they're in a former storage closet in our health department right now. So they don't really have any more room to grow in their staff. As the city and county has grown, they need to grow their team. And then, you know, also having a space to care for the animals. And so the former vet clinic gives us that option. And so that's up for vote on Monday for us to go forward with that.
1: Okay. With the purchase
0: of the property. Correct.
1: And then now, was that in a plan somewhere down the line in the past for animal control because they're in a limited space to get something like that?
0: Well, so originally we were hoping to grow with the Humane Society in their space because they said that they were going to offer up office space. Well, we would obviously be renting this, right? But it would be open up space for us in that. But we did know that we need to grow with it. It does give us a little bit more kind of control over the facilities. We will be, staff will be issuing, because CMHS has told us that they probably won't renew the contract after that time. Yeah. So if they choose not to do that, we would have to put out an RFP for somebody to kind of manage the kind of care portion of it. Mm. Obviously, our animal control officers, they are doing their professional job every day. But part of that conversation that we're having moving forward is, you know, if there's not an outside entity that wants to come in and do that, like, then we would have to staff it ourselves, and just grow the animal control staff to do that need.
1: Save the Katy Station.
0: Oh yeah.
1: What do you feel about, how are you feeling about that?
0: I'm feeling optimistic about that, Mark Mills. I am. Yeah. So there's going to be an event on Sunday at 5:00 at the Katy Station. There is a group of local citizens, community members, who have been in talks with both the seller and the buyer in, like, what options do we have for redevelopment? Now, you and I have talked about, you know, public, your rights of your property, personal property. If you want to tear down your house and rebuild a new one, as long as you follow the rules, like, you are allowed to do that. But there's so much of a historic and sentiment to what was like the center of our economy, right? The rail coming in, the depot being built, like that's where the Columbia economy was really situated. And right. So we're in talks to see, you know, if this has to happen here, can we move the station, you know, and like how close by can we move it so it's still rail adjacent? Yeah. And so I'm pretty optimistic on those, because I think this is just such a broad coalition of people who are passionate about wanting to help. And I think both the seller and the buyer are interested in finding something that works going forward.
1: So, but do you think the likely thing to happen with what you know about that is going to be to try to move that building?
0: So you have to remember my background is architecture.
1: Yeah.
0: And if I look at that area, I mean, like, potentially moving it is a little bit better of an option for to help it, because of like a new building coming in, that exact lot is a good situated lot, especially if the building's a little bit taller because it's kind of sunken down and has a tall building next to it.
1: Right.
0: Like, you can really work within the height lines and all of that. So I think there is potential for figuring something out that works within our community. And I'm optimistic on the words I'm hearing coming out of other people about their conversations on finding a good compromise.
1: Got started a little late. This sort of passed by many without anybody noticing that was happening, right?
0: There was no big for sale sign in the front yard.
1: Yeah.
0: Right? I think that's the big thing to it. Like, it hadn't been, like, some of the other properties. Like, what this is that we have a property owner that's retiring and would like to sell some of their properties so that they can retire. And you have to acknowledge the current owners of the property have invested a lot into that site, into the Katy station. Mm-hmm. They have invested a lot. They have kept up this super old building, for over a century. Yeah. And that is just, that's really to be admired and appreciated. And so just want to do that.
1: And then the other part of that is that I think is interesting is that, like, this seems to be classic Columbia. All of a sudden, here's another group. On both sides, many of the people who were fighting about another issue just a few weeks ago are now coming together on this issue.
0: It's so Columbia.
1: That's right.
0: But I think is that some radical collaboration right there?
1: Well, I guess so.
0: I think so.
1: It's just weird.
0: Well, I think the thing is that we find when there is, if you can find a common point of agreement, we can get a lot done together. And I think that's where sometimes when you see people like just, you know, go into Facebook to complain about something, but not actually showing up to the meetings to talk about the solutions or not involving, not asking from a place of curiosity, but making statements from a point of your own opinion. I think that's where you see the difference. So whereas when we can agree on something, we can usually find some ways to radically collaborate.
1: Yeah. I want to talk about some specific things in our third segment, but let's talk about last city council meeting highlights for you.
0: I don't even remember the last. I'm just kidding. No, I do. We passed the budget.
1: Right.
0: That was highlight.
1: Yeah.
0: Having a fiscal year 27 budget that has been passed is very nice. The second thing was we talked about the International Energy Conservation Code, and we passed it with some amendments. Not all of the amendments were passed. One of the best amendments that was passed, though, was the 6-month delay for implementation. You know, I think this is one of the things that sometimes can get lost in the weeds, but, you know, as a former architect, like, it takes time to design to certain rules and it takes money to pay for that time to design. And so, you know, I heard from commercial and residential developers, you know, and builders that, hey, if we all of a sudden change the rules, like, I am now having to go back to the drawing board, make lots of adjustments. And we were planning on breaking ground in 2 weeks or something like that. So it gives a little bit more time for our design professionals to make that and our staff and our staff to make the changes.
1: There ended up being, was it 6 or 7 amendments?
0: If you count the date, there were 7 amendments that were proposed, right. And 3 passed.
1: Okay.
0: Don't ask me which ones passed, because off the top, duct testing passed, and the initial one on requirements of renewable energy on site or purchase. The renewable energy one was because our utility was like, we don't have enough renewable energy to do this right now, or the capacity. Probably by the next code cycle we will, so we can talk about that,
1: right.
0: that appendix then. The other one was on sort of duct testing in conditioned spaces, and taking out that just because it adds another cost with not as much of a payback benefit.
1: Yeah. I thought the staff did an incredible job of laying that whole process out.
0: They did an amazing job, Mark.
1: Yeah, and then there...
0: And quickly.
1: Right. And the amendments came from sort of different sections mm-hmm. that they had suggested were... important or not.
0: Right. And for them, a big part of it was that we're really thinking about all the inputs that they had at the previous, you know, listening sessions that they had over the last year. And so even though the Building Construction Codes Commission had only adopted, had basically not proposed to adopt right. it at all, they did have, you know, there were 2 amendments that came out of a subcommittee of the Building Construction Codes that was included, and then these additional amendments were put together by staff, and I have to show appreciation to them. Now, you know, I voted for them, and a big reason why I voted for them was that we are about to start the 27 code review. Like, these are the 24 codes that we're adopting in 2026. We're about to start the 27 code review. I thought it was understandable to kind of like, you know, get, because 2024 as amended is still more efficient and better for our future proofing of buildings than 2018, which is what we've been on.
1: Right.
0: So to me, it was important that we adopted an updated code. I supported adopting the amendments because I understand the transition that we need to work on to actually build up some of these things. Like, for instance, one of the residential amendments that didn't pass would make it more likely that our like walls will have to be by 2x6s rather than 2x4s, which does not just mean, it doesn't mean just the lumber that goes in. It also has to do with windows and doors and right. casings and all these things.
1: Well, and even the footprint of a house
0: exactly.
1: needs to be a little bigger.
0: Yeah. And so to me, it was kind of like a, can we work with our staff to see, because there's a prescriptive pathway, or there is the performance pathway. And I was like, for me, I would feel much more comfortable adopting that as written if we had a really good handle on the prescriptive pathway that we could suggest to people to meet that without having to adjust to from 2x4s to 2x6s. And I think I just don't think we were there yet. Yeah. I didn't. It did pass. So I'm hoping that staff is going to be working for the next 6 months to help people come up with that.
1: I think it's interesting. All of those, you made the changes. It's still, building a home is going to cost more because of them.
0: Yeah,
1: that's a reality.
0: It's a reality. But at the same time, like for us, you know, I'm thinking about now when we had to retrofit parts of our house, right, to add additional upgrades to our electrical systems. My house built in 1950. It did not have air conditioning, Mark Mills. Hmm. So when I was pregnant in 2012 in July, I was very uncomfortable.
1: Yeah.
0: And so we had to get in mini split systems, which are super efficient, but nothing ever thought of in the 1950s. So we had to make some major electrical upgrades to the house.
1: Right.
0: The cost to do that was more than the mini split systems. Mm-hmm. So when we talk about upfront costs, yes, there's an upfront cost, but there was a way bigger cost to do retrofits later on.
1: Yeah.
0: And so, but at the same time, I don't know what technology is going to look like in 50 years now. So trying to figure out a way to, that's why I think a lot of us supported some of the amendments, because we understood a compromise was needed.
1: Yeah. And I was just, the fact that it got through all of those talking about each one of the amendments and at least having a discussion about them. I thought that turned out well.
0: Yep, I agree.
1: You take a time out. Going to do that. Be back with more after these messages on KFRU.
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1: And welcome back to the KFRU Business Spotlight. Appreciate you tuning in this weekend. Mayor Barbara Buffalo is alongside. We're going to talk about the city council meeting, but let's just talk about a couple of things that came along. We talked about the building codes, updates to the electrical meters.
0: That's so exciting, Mark.
1: Well, it's yeah, I agree.
0: Is that because I'm a nerd and I know what it means for success?
1: Well, maybe, but I agree with you. I guess I was a little surprised.
0: That we had like one public comment on it or two public comments on it.
1: Yeah, yeah, but I know it's been something that's sort of been on. Not on the agenda, but been on the docket for quite some time, right?
0: Yes. So this, I mean, Mark, this predates me working for the city, which I started working for the city in 2010. Yeah. So I remember them talking of going to, you know, advanced metering. I don't remember what it was called at the time. And it's actually different than what we would be adopting today, because today it's even more advanced. But the community pushback over conspiracy theories about these kind of digital meters was really impressive. Yeah. Like, I'm talking people coming in tinfoil hats to a council meeting. So for us, it was real. It's kind of like roll carts, right? Staff got sort of gun shy about even bringing up an improvement. And this is where sometimes we have to make the hard decisions, because it's the right thing to do. But you have to make sure you're listening to community input. You have to make sure that you're explaining all your information and that you have the data, the research to show that. So we started talking about this again. I think it was probably in my first year, my first term, about like, hey, if we ever want to get to like time of use rates, or if we, my favorite thing is going to be water leak detection, because sometimes I will get an email from somebody that tells me they have $1,000 water bill. And it's because they had a break and where it connects from their house to their hook into the main. And that's on them because it's on their property. Like that's their piece of the equipment. But if you don't know, you don't get that bill until, you know, a month later. Yeah. So if we can have that automatic at the same time. So for those who aren't as nerdy as I am on this, the advanced meters, you want me to explain like what? I mean, they're basically a digital meter, replacing your analog meter that is on your house for your electric and water with a digital meter that will be measuring it in real time. Now that data is encrypted and it's just going to the utility, but it will be able so that you can see your real time use. We would then have the potential to do real-time use rates, which means that you would be incentivized to not run your washer or dryer at our peak demand. You would be incentivized if you had an electric car to charge it at like midnight rather than 5 p.m. when you get home from work, which is when we're paying the highest rates of electricity. And so to me, it's just, it's a cost saving for our customers. And it is a time saver for staff because then they know when there is an issue. And it's really just transparent and shows you what you can control.
1: I think it's interesting. I remember back the electric utility putting some sort of device on the air conditioner compressor.
0: The load management system.
1: Is that still in use?
0: I believe we still have a few. It's not as common.
1: Yeah.
0: And I forgot, I think I did ask if we still had this, and I don't know if we've discontinued, but yeah, that used to be that you could voluntarily sign up for the load management system. They would put this device on your air conditioner and it would basically cycle it off and on when we are at high peak theories. I want to say something changed in the system that made it less efficient or less effective, but I can't remember what. That was my last house.
1: I thought about that though, and I know I hadn't heard anything about it recently, but I mean that's not exactly connected to what we're talking about with.
0: But
1: the
0: it was an attempt for us to do a system where people could help kind of control. They could, and they got an incentive for it, right? You got a rebate, or you got some sort of discount. Yeah.
1: Yeah, and that way, and it might have been a timed deal. It might have been that deal for a certain number of years. I probably didn't.
0: I can't remember.
1: That
0: close
1: attention.
0: Right.
1: But those are so. But these new meters also, you're going to be able to read the meter at just one spot.
0: Yeah. You won't have a person come into your yard in their shirt, right? In their reflective vest, open up the water main the sort of manhole to go down and read the meter. Well, yeah, it's going to be so impressive.
1: Yeah. I that was just interesting, but it seemed to come out of nowhere. Again, maybe I just wasn't paying attention.
0: Well, we did have a pre-council on it in June.
1: Yeah.
0: And it was part of our conversation last year when we talked about, because part of we're doing this is through performance contracting. And so, you know, we talked about it being a potential amendment to the contract with performance contracting.
1: Flock cameras, anything more with that?
0: We are going to have a special meeting in November. I believe that will be November. Hold on. Look at the dates.
1: Yeah.
0: I think it's the second Monday in November.
1: Okay.
0: So November 9th, we will be having just on that. It's just going to be a public hearing discussion. So that would be at 6 p.m. on November 9th. And that was really just to kind of hear the feedback from people about this technology. Also allow some data inputs from CPD. And also it will give them an opportunity to both educate council members who might not know, as well as public members who might not know, what guardrails do we have in place that we had in place before the governor put out his executive order or before any of this discussions, like when we first passed our contract, what guardrails are in place and what improvements have we made to make sure that people's personal privacy and surveillance rights are protected.
1: And while we're talking about that, violence, conversations about downtown violence, the attorney general gets involved and focuses on a particular business. Any comment there or thoughts there?
0: You know, I think for me is I usually, maybe it's just who I am. I usually try to stay in my lane. And my lane is, you know, when the mayor or when the police chief ask for additional resources of the city manager and the council or additional whatever, then we review it and we vote yes or no. I don't normally, I'm not of the type to tell the police chief what to do. That would actually get me fired because I cannot direct staff.
1: Yeah.
0: You know, I can ask questions. And so, you know, in the instance of downtown safety, you know, we usually are asking, hey, what is it? What's going on? What do we need to know? What is it that you need to get your work done? And I trust the professionals to do their job.
1: Yeah. Well, and I think it's interesting that we get the public safety tax passed. We're starting in the process of helping both the police department and the fire department get to higher standards. And it can't be one place, one problem for one problem. That just doesn't make any sense to me.
0: No, and also
1: my
0: like,
1: opinion.
0: Well, and our statistics show that actually violent crime is happening elsewhere in the city. And so addressing, having resources to address that is going to be more impactful.
1: Yeah.
0: And it's not to say that I don't want us to address safety downtown. Obviously that's a priority. Since 2010, I asked this the other day, since 2010, we have added 3,000 additional student housing bedrooms in the downtown area.
1: Yes.
0: That's a lot of increase in population, especially a specific population who maybe are not, if they're coming from the dorms or from home, they haven't lived on their own before. Like, you know, what additional resources do those apartment complexes need to also make sure that safety is happening? Yeah,
1: well, the benefits of that, of being able to walk out your front door and go have a nice dinner or go or whatever, but you can also go to the bar.
0: Yeah.
1: I mean, it's handy.
0: It's super handy. And I obviously don't want these kids to be driving.
1: Yeah.
0: At the same time, with that increase in population, we haven't had additional investments in the downtown from other entities for safety.
1: Yeah.
0: And that's an opportunity, I think, that we have for people to radically collaborate and come up with some resources that can go toward that.
1: Yeah. I know you've been busy and you've actually been out with the chamber and all of that. Are there any things to be able to really study the agenda ahead of a meeting, but anything that's at the top of the mind for you for Monday night's meeting that we haven't talked about?
0: No, I think we've covered a lot of it there's only two things on old business. There's a rezoning and related to an annexation request. There is obviously the discussion around the purchase of the former vet clinic to be animal control locations. And then obviously the conversation, we'll be talking about downtown safety during our pre-council. So, It's going to be a good night. I really am appreciative to serve Columbia. Sometimes I'm a little bit tired and I would like maybe a couple days off, but I'll do that when I retire, Mark.
1: There you go. Very good. Mayor Barbara Buffalo, always appreciate your time. Thanks for being here. And we're going to be back to finish things up on this weekend's version of the KFRU Business Spotlight after these messages on KFRU.
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1: And thank you for tuning in to the KFRU Business Spotlight this weekend. Thanks to Mayor Barbara Buffalo. She joined us this weekend to talk about lots of things, covered a lot of ground there in that interview, and we always appreciate the mayor being here and talking to us about prior city council meetings, other things the city council is working on, and then, of course, previewing the next city council meeting coming up, which will be, by the way, Monday night. So that will be coming up, and you'll have that information. 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
1: Well, we have officially crossed the threshold, everyone. We are now into the fourth quarter. That means Columbus Day is coming next weekend. I got Halloween, Election Day, Veterans Day, Thanksgiving, Hanukkah, Christmas, all happening over these final 90 days of the year. And we, of course, are here for you every day of the year, live on the radio each week at this time. But welcome aboard America's number one travel radio show. Nice to have you aboard with us today. It is just after 10 a.m. Eastern Time. It is Saturday, October 3rd, 2026. And from coast to coast, border to border, and around the world on TuneIn, wherever you may be, well, you are in for another dose of everything and anything in the world of travel. So if you sense, you know, some extra giddy-up in my voice this morning, it's certainly there. Well, it's been that way since my New York Yankees sent the Red Sox into winter on Wednesday. I respect this probably is not going over well with our listeners in Boston and the surrounding area. Probably also doesn't help that your New England Patriots up there are 1-2 and likely to be 1-3 after the Buffalo Bills.
2: Way to rub that in, Robert.
1: Sorry. But you know what I say that? Because here's why it is. To the victor,
3: radio is being clicked off all through New England.
1: But Rudy, as the saying goes, to the victor belong the spoils. So,
2: yes.
1: Good morning,
2: well,
1: Mary.
2: You know what? Good morning. Listen, we do have listeners in New York, New Jersey, and Connecticut, who I'm also, I'm sure, are Yankee fans. I'm sure they're happy. But anyway, yes. So good morning. You know, Robert, normally this time of the year, we are traveling and following the Yankees playoff run on the road. We're usually traveling this time of the year. It's kind of a nice change of pace to be home, at least for the next 2 weeks until we're in Malta. We'll see how things go. We do. So we'll see how things go tonight in Tampa. I know you're optimistic, but I'm sure you're probably already thinking, you're hoping at least, or thinking optimistically, that you're going to be watching the World Series while we are, with our show fans, while we are traveling on Regent Seven Seas Grandeur in 2 weeks. During our next big Let's Go America tour.
1: Yeah, the Southern Mediterranean cruise. Because you know what? When everybody booked that trip to go travel with us, they were all saying, hey, listen, I want to watch the World Series with Robert.
2: Absolutely. That's the hook right there.
1: Well, listen, actually, you know what? Game 7 of the World Series, if necessary, it'll be on Halloween this year, and we'll be broadcasting the show that day live from Greece before we head off to Ephesus. Rudy, I know you trekked out to California this week. I understand the temperatures are pretty toasty out there. We've got you up early. So what's the good word from the left coast?
3: Well, everything seems to be fine here. No dramatic weather. I mean, it's supposed to heat up this weekend. Unfortunately, I'm staying with friends who are near the ocean, so it's much cooler, but it's been beautiful. You know, no wind, no anything, no drama.
1: It's California. Listen, it's beautiful.
3: California's, going to have dramatic weather, and no drama yet all week.
1: Yeah. Well, there's so much about California we love. There's clearly some things we don't like, but Bobby, so listen, I was talking to someone this week there in the Dallas area who shared that they were going to Oktoberfest today. It's at the Toyota Music Factory in Irving, and the person told me it's really a major happening that attracts big crowds. I was not aware of it. Since our network command center is actually there in Irving, Texas, I'm curious, any chatter around the place? Have you ever been?
4: I've never been, but yeah, no, Oktoberfest is big, and it's usually going on for a couple of weeks, and Toyota Music Factory is like a really big entertainment venue area around here.
1: So that's the place to be if you're in the Dallas-Fort Worth, as you like to say down there, with the Metroplex, right?
4: Yeah, DFW Metroplex.
1: That's right. So All right.
2: Well, we have new travel polls, and they are waiting for you to go vote. They, of course, can always be found on the homepage of rmworldtravel.com. The first question we're asking you is, when was the last time you took a cruise? And you have a number of options to choose from. And the second question for you is, when was the last time you stayed at a luxury hotel or a luxury resort? And again, you have a number of options to choose from.
1: I love that. You know, I've got to say that here's funny, and I don't know if she's voted or not. Rudy, you'll appreciate this. There is a person who is traveling with us on the big Let's Go America Tour Southern Mediterranean cruise that's coming, you know, in 2 weeks, as Mary just said. And it will be their first time on Regent, right, with us. They have traveled before with us, so they have, you know, we stay in touch with people we travel with. And so to prepare herself, like literally 2 months ago, she actually booked a trip in advance to be on Seven Seas Grandeur just to learn the ship and know all about all the things that are happening she's prepared to travel with us.
2: Yeah, so she's newly retired and really excited about that.
1: How funny
2: and
1: is that?
2: That was one of the ways she decided to celebrate.
1: Okay, so we know the last time it made me think about when you said, when was the last time she
2: took
1: a cruise?
2: I know exactly who that is. At first I was like, who are you talking about?
1: Yeah, it's funny because I'm going to have a lot of fun with her when we see her. All right, so with that said, it's Mary just said, go vote on those polls, folks, rmworldtravel.com, and now we'll move into the Travel News Roundtable. Because I can, I know we've got, by the way, RJ coming up today. He's going to, the Cadillac CT5V Blackwing, he's going to be doing a review on. So that's coming.
2: We also have a really interesting Discover America coming up today, the end of this hour, that I want everyone, particularly if you're listening in New Jersey, New York, Connecticut, even Mid-Atlantic.
1: Later in the show, hour
2: yeah,
1: two.
2: Stay right. tuned. Yeah, so, stick with
1: all right,
2: us.
1: But for news, all right, so here's where we'll go. We've got a little over 3 minutes for our Travel News Roundtable right now. So, you know, despite what the national media is suggesting, you know, the underlying fundamentals of our economy, they're strong, right? And they are getting better. And to underscore this point, Americans are traveling, and they're planning to travel even more. This week, now, there's a group

0: necessarily. You can get a refund, however, if an airline cancels your flight instead of accepting a replacement itinerary.
1: When we return from this quick sponsors break, folks, and listen, there's a big story. We know what happened with Fly Dubai. We're going to get into that. The aviation sector of travel will be front and center. We mentioned RJ. Don't go anywhere. 90% of the show is still ahead. We're back in 180 seconds.
2: As we take a brief sponsors break, now's a good time to check us out on Facebook, Instagram, X, or LinkedIn at RM World Travel. We're coming right back.
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3: We are, and you know, you've heard us talking about this, and I can't believe we are now 2 weeks away from being on Malta in the Southern Med, and some of our show fans, well, they're going to join us as we get ready for a 12-day cruise together. So the booking window for that trip has closed, but we are doing another cruise next July of 2027. We're going from Copenhagen to London. 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
3: All right. Joining us next on the show hotline as we cover some current happenings in the aviation sector of travel is Captain Jeff Nielsen. Captain Jeff is an Air Force vet and he flew for Delta for 35 years. He now lends his experiences and thoughts to a number of media platforms. Let's say hello to Jeff.
2: Jeff, nice to have you aboard with us today. Welcome to America's number one travel radio show.
4: Oh, it's great to be here with you.
2: Listen, we have to get into this because without question, one of the big stories out there this week involves the aviation sector of travel. The airborne attack on the Fly Dubai jet by the radicalized Islamic co-pilot as he stabbed the pilot and tried to take down the Boeing 737 MAX jet with so many Israeli passengers on board. It was clearly something that's covered the news all week, but fortunately, the pilot was able to fight off the attacking co-pilot and open the cockpit door and allowed other passengers and the flight crew to storm the cockpit and restrain the co-pilot. Where I want to go with you is I'm impressed that a situation clearly headed for disaster was averted as part of the rudder was damaged with that steep drop. You know, and there were other pilots on the plane that were able to take over and land safely in Saudi Arabia despite the plane having plunged around like 15,000 feet. So as a pilot, with all of your experience, Jeff, clearly a lot of good things also happened on Flight 1073 this week. Do you agree?
4: Oh, absolutely. Yeah, a lot of people, a lot of agencies out there are saying, you know, it was a miracle or a minor miracle. I think, yes, I agree. For so many things to kind of all line up just right, this could have easily been a terrible aviation disaster with many, many lives lost. And, yeah, quite something for sure.
3: Yeah, definitely. So I'm going to move us away from Fly Dubai and bring us back to the States here and go Boeing with you. So
4: yep.
3: 737 MAX. So last week we were following, I don't mean to laugh, but we have been talking about Boeing on our show, Jeff. I know this is the first time you're with us today for probably the past 10 years. So the software glitch that's impacting certain jets on landing, specifically forcing pilots, and I believe this is low altitude to fly the plane as it's impacting the autopilot features. And then just a few days ago, the FAA announced that they're delaying the approval for the latest 737 MAX model, the MAX 10, the longest version of this particular 737 variant. So we seemed to be moving in a good direction with the 737 MAX aircraft beyond the issues that it certainly had a few years ago. I'm really curious to get your take on this because, you know, I think the industry was expecting certification this month.
4: Yeah, the airplane, as you know, has been around for quite a number of years. It's a tested, tried, and true technology. And the latest version, as you said, they're going through some little hiccups here and there, but it's just a stalwart of the aviation industry. And we just saw, I know you're trying to get away from the Fly Dubai incident, but you can see that this airplane is a beast. It can handle enormous pressures, stresses, aerodynamic loadings, and it's really quite something. I haven't flown the airplane myself. I have experience in the Boeing aircraft family. I flew the 727 back in the 90s. I've flown all three crew positions on that particular jet, and that was an amazing airplane, great Boeing product. And I also flew a Boeing 717 but that was actually a McDonnell Douglas product, an MD-95. But when Boeing bought McDonnell Douglas back in the 90s, they decided to change it to a Boeing designation instead of the McDonnell Douglas. But great products that Boeing makes,
2: well,
4: for sure.
2: We saw, listen, I just saw something President Trump said to Kelly Ortberg. I mean, again, complimenting the all the technology and all of the craftsmanship that went into the 737 MAX and what we did just see happen because that rudder was ripped off of that Fly Dubai. So I'll take you this direction. I know that you flew for the, you know, one of the big three U.S. airlines for 35 or so years. I mean, I say with great frequency, frankly, these days that Southwest to me is more of a mainline airline than a low-cost one. I do like what's happening out there with Breeze Airways. David Neilman comes on with us from time to time. You know, Allegiant Air, we also have had. I like what they're doing. But Mary and I continue to follow the evolution and development of Alaska Air. So since they bought Hawaiian Airlines 2 years ago, they've been expanding the number of markets they serve. They've added flights to Europe and Asia. Now they're focusing on going after the luxury travelers by really overhauling their premium cabins and the options. So although I sometimes refer to Southwest as America's number four airline, do you think we need to revise that and recognize Alaskan Airlines as America's number four?
4: I think that you can make a great argument for that, yes.
2: I mean, it just the way they are continuing to develop and grow. And on the East Coast, I know that you're in the Atlanta area, Mary and I are here in the New York area. They don't get the level of attention on the East Coast that they certainly do on the West Coast of our country.
4: That is true. They definitely have a presence here and a great reputation, but they're mostly concentrated, as you said, in the western U.S. and Alaska, of course, and Hawaii, et cetera. But, they're definitely evolving and in a good way, I think.
3: Jeff, you know, there's a lot of talk about how much training an air pilot should have, and there's been a lot of back and forth on flight hour requirements. And, you know, these days, and I know, thank you, by the way, for your service. When I introduced you, you are an Air Force vet. But there are fewer pilots coming through the military these days, and it's expensive to learn how to fly and get real-world experience and hours. I'd like to get your thoughts on if somebody wants to be a pilot today and some of the routes that they should go.
4: Of course, I would recommend the way that I went through, but as you say, there are so many doors or routes to go to get to this point and get that experience. And that's the critical part of all of that, is that especially after the Colgan Air disaster in 2009, the requirements for hours to, you know, get to get your airline transport pilot certificate and even be, you know, looked at by the airlines here in the United States, it's tough and it's expensive. I always recommend to my listeners that they take a look at joining the military, if that works for them and their timeline, and even looking at the military reserves and the National Guard, Air National Guard units, because the training that they will receive in military flight training is second to none. And it's but the bottom line, and one of the most important things, other than the time commitment, is the fact that they pay you. You don't pay for your flight training.
2: Yeah. Well, that's a big deal.
4: Training in the world of the civilian world, you know, training to get all the certifications and experience hours, et cetera, to even be looked at by an airline for an interview requires a lot of money, well over $100,000 for, you know, trying to get the just the bare minimum training and certification.
2: But Jeff, share with us, because, you know, when your office is at 35,000 feet or higher, I mean, you are away from home, you're missing family time, other big happenings in your life. But what are you know, what have you loved about being a pilot and why you recommend it as a career path for folks?
4: Well, I've always loved actually flying the airplane, like manipulating the controls. I've always been a huge proponent of manually flying the airplane. Of course, most of the time we're in the airline world, we're hooked up to the auto flight system.
2: Right.
4: We're still flying the airplane, but through the auto flight system. But I have always loved just handling the flight controls and, you know, feeling the forces, the aerodynamic forces, et cetera. But Other than that, the traveling part of it is just amazing. I mean, I did most of my career flying domestically, but if you want to go and get a taste of all the things that you've learned about in history and in school and actually experience it in real life and the beautiful international destinations.
2: That's the line that we usually are told by folks. Jeff, listen, it goes by quickly on our network show. Very nice connecting with you today here on the program. We hope you have a nice rest of the weekend and stay in touch, okay?
4: Okay, will do. Thanks.
3: Yeah, thank you. Take care.
4: A great pleasure to meet the both of you and to be part of your show.
3: Thank you.
4: Bye-bye.
2: Captain Jeff Nielsen, nice to talk with him today. Right now, folks, that music tells us we got to hand off to Bobby. He's going to take you through this bottom of the hour sponsors break. RJ's just 10 minutes away now. He's got the open road. We're 20 minutes away from today's Discover America segment that we've got planned. Next hour, we're going to check in with Rand McNally for a different spin on the personal connection. Plus, a Carrie commentary is coming your way, deals of the week, and so much more. 80% of the best weekend show in America is still to come.
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5: 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Well, the Nature Conservancy is a nonprofit that was founded in 1951 in the U.S. to help preserve environments around the world. It strives to protect biodiversity and natural settings. And my guest, Danae Wolf, is a marketing and communication specialist with the Nature Conservancy. She works to connect people with places the Nature Conservancy protects across North America. Danae, welcome to the show. Before we talk about how the public can enjoy some of the nature preserves the Conservancy operates as we enter the leaf peeping season, let me ask you a very general question. When it comes to preserving the environment in the U.S., are we going downhill or are we winning?
6: Thank you so much for having me, Rudy. And I think that this is a great place to start. You know, I find that conversations about nature and conservation are so often anchored by climate doom or dread. But I'd like to offer a bit of a different perspective because there's real reason to have hope. Yes, the headlines are scary, but organizations like the Nature Conservancy, we've spent 75 years protecting nature and some of the world's greatest places. So I think there is real reason to have hope. I think we're headed in the right direction. And the thing I'm really excited to share is many of these places, you can actually come and see conservation like firsthand in real time.
5: Well, this is a very good news message to hear. Thank you. Okay, I mentioned in the introduction leaf peeping season. I did not know that the Conservancy has nature preserves that the public can visit. Tell me about those.
6: We do. We actually currently manage about 1,400 nature preserves, and 700 or just over 700 of those are actually open for the public. We have a wonderful network of publicly accessible lands, and the great part is they're probably very close to you, and you can probably find a place to come visit within driving distance. And what better time to visit than pumpkin spice season? The fall leaves are starting to come into color, and it's just a beautiful time to get outside and enjoy it.
5: Is there a charge to enter these conservancy properties?
6: Almost all of our preserves are free and open to the public. We do have a few that have small fees, for example, Ramsey Canyon in southern Arizona. And you might not be thinking, for example, that southern Arizona would be great for leaf peeping. Typically think of New England, right? But
5: right.
6: Ramsey Canyon is beautiful during the fall season. They do have a small fee. They ask for $8 per person. I believe youth are free. So, yeah, most of our sites are completely free for you to go visit and enjoy.
5: Do you have one or two other favorite places you might want to recommend?
6: I absolutely do. So I am born and raised in Ohio, and I would be remiss if I didn't share one from the Buckeye State. The Edge of Appalachia Preserve is in southern Ohio, and they offer 27 miles of hiking trails in the foothills of the Appalachians. The trail that everybody wants to go see, though, is called Buzzard Roost Rock. It's a limestone outcrop that towers 300 feet above Ohio Brush Creek, and it's often been called Ohio's most spectacular view. So that's one that I would highly recommend seeing. Another one that I would recommend if you're in the New England region is Cedar Swamp Preserve in New Hampshire, which has a wheelchair-accessible trail called the All Persons Trail. They also offer audio tours in two different languages, and they're along a city bus route, so you can get there pretty easily. The last one that I would share, I'm going to squeak in a third one, is Nag's Head Woods in North Carolina. And this is one of the largest maritime forests left along the East Coast. So if you're into sort of the beaches and you need sort of a beach escape, you can go and view beautiful fall colors in their forested trails, one of which is fully ADA compliant.
5: Those are all, sound great. And I know the Hocking River Valley, where the Ohio one is. I went to Ohio University, so I know that trail. Let me ask you, are there staff there that can help folks who visit?
6: It depends on the preserve. This is another great question. So some of our preserves do offer programming. Some of them have nature centers. If you're interested in kind of viewing or learning more about a preserve near you, I'd recommend visiting nature.org/preserves. We have a great map on that webpage, and you can very easily find where you live and then sort of start to search around for preserves near you and go to those preserve webpages and see what each has to offer.
5: I'm going to repeat that URL, that web address in a moment, because it's a great map. I happen to be right now in Los Angeles, not in my normal place in Minnesota. And so my computer is defaulting to Southern California. And there's a check mark by every single preserve. And you can click on then the check mark and learn about it. And that site again is nature.org/preserves. And type in where you are, or your computer will know where you are, and you can see your options. How many people visit? We've only got about 30 seconds left, but how many people visit in a year? Do you have any idea?
6: We welcome about 3 million visits every single year to our network of preserves, so it's a lot.
5: I am so surprised at that. Well, you're giving the state parks and national parks a run for the money here.
6: Yeah, we sure are. We're the nation's largest private network of protected lands, so we're very proud of that.
5: Again, I knew you had protected lands, but I didn't know that I could, as a citizen, could visit any of them. And I'm certainly delighted to know there's staff there. And again, this map, let me give this to you because it's such a good map and such a good resource if you want to visit any of these natural places, to use a word. It's nature.org/preserves. And my guest, DuRay Wolf, is the Associate Director of Marketing and Communications for the Nature Conservancy, Leveraging Our Lands program. I really appreciate your joining us, Danae. Thanks so much.
6: Thank you for having me.
5: And we'll be right back.
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1: 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Now, I recently spent some time in the Cadillac CT5V Blackwing, and it left a real impression on me, especially in this age of EVs. I seem to be talking about them all the time. Under the hood of the CT5V is a hand-assembled, supercharged 6.2-liter V8 making 668 horsepower with 659 pound-feet of torque, all of which goes to the rear wheels, which is good for 0 to 60 in about 3.5 seconds, on par with a lot of Teslas and really, you know, quickly accelerating vehicles, and a top speed of over 200 miles an hour. Bear in mind, there are quick connects in the back for a baby seat in a car that goes 200 miles an hour. Now, you can order it with a 10-speed automatic, but the one that matters is the 6-speed manual for me. And here's why I want to talk about it, because Cadillac has confirmed that the current CT5 ends production after this model year, and the Blackwing is the only new V8 sedan in America that you can still order with 3 pedals. Now, when it goes, that whole recipe will go with it. Cadillac has confirmed that they will not be reintroducing the CT5V for a new generation, so I went into my experience with this car with one question, and that was whether it feels as special behind the wheel as it sounds on paper. So let's start with how it drives, how it moves. This is a big car. It's just over 16 feet long, 116-inch wheelbase, and curb weight is a little bit over 4,000 pounds, but it doesn't drive like one. And next to the BMW M5, which is the car that Cadillac built this to go after, the Blackwing is way more nimble, it's lighter, it changes direction with a lot more eagerness, almost like a little car than the numbers would suggest. The grip up front is huge on those massive wide front tires, the body roll is super well controlled, and there's a brute force quality to the car, married to a surprisingly delicate, almost luxury car touch underneath. The build quality is really nice on the inside. The chassis feels stiff. Much of this as well comes from the hardware, including the magnetic ride dampers, which are constantly adjusting to the road, and the electronically limited slip diff in the rear that sends torque wherever the rear wheels need to use it most all the time. It's a very interesting piece of technology. Now, the engine deserves some recognition of its own. It's GM's LT4, the same family of supercharged V8s that powered the previous generation Corvette Z06 and the Camaro ZL1. Each engine is individually serialized and assembled by hand in Lansing, Michigan. It bursts with torque, rips through the gears, sounds exactly the way a big American muscle car V8 should, and at a time when so many performance sedans are shrinking their engines, the new Mercedes, they have 4 cylinders at this time, and adding batteries like the BMWs, the CT5V Blackwing goes in the exact opposite direction. Now, the transmission is where the Blackwing really wins me over. I love analog manual cars. It's a Tremec TR6060 manual, very widely known twin-disc clutch setup, which basically means it can handle a lot of power with a lot of ease. And it has 2 interesting features that kind of make the car feel a little bit like a video game, one of which is Cadillac's no-lift shift, which is essentially flat-foot shifting. And what that means is when you're above about 5,000 RPM with the throttle at least 80% open, you can keep your foot planted all the way to the floor, press the clutch, swap gears, and change into your next gear without lifting off the throttle. The car manages engine speed electronically so it doesn't overrev, which Cadillac says can help improve acceleration time. Additionally, the car also has active rev matching, which works on downshifts. Essentially, it's an electronic mimic of the heel and toe technique, which takes real practice and blips the throttle when you downshift so your engine speed lands exactly where it needs to be, making essentially driving the car like a pro effectively done with the press of a button. So, very interesting tech. Now, living with the car day-to-day is easy. GM's latest interface is intuitive. It's familiar if you've driven any General Motors vehicle. It's built all around a 33-inch curved display all around the driver central cluster. There are still real physical controls for the climate control, which I love. I had a few minor touchscreen glitches, but Nothing too out of the ordinary for cars nowadays. The trunk is a little bit on the tighter side. It's actually about the same size as a BMW 3 Series for a full-size sedan, so that's a little bit small. But the rear seats, there's a lot of headroom in the back. And overall, the cabin is just a spacious cabin. It's easy to live with. Now, of course, since this is a travel show, I'll add that it isn't the most efficient way to see the country. The EPA rates it at 13 miles per gallon in the city, 20 on the highway. So plan your fuel stops accordingly. And even more than that as well, MSRP comes in just under $100,000. So obviously the car is a pretty penny. But when you consider that when the car wraps up production at the end of this year, the Mustang will be the only new manual V8 left in America. You know, if you've ever wanted to drive one or own one, now is the time, and it's certainly a car worth looking at. That's going to be all for this week, but don't go anywhere as we have our latest Discover America segment coming up in just 3 minutes. This is RM World Travel. I'm RJ Carey. Drive on, America.
0: 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We'll be right back.
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3: How did I lose weight? 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
6: The Pursuit of History is a national nonprofit organization connecting people with historic sites across the country. They offer history camps, pursuit of history weekends, and other events. I'm not going to give it all away, as joining us is their founder, Lee Wright, as we discover America.
5: Well, Lee, welcome back. Nice to have you part of America's number one travel radio show again.
7: Well, it's nice to talk with you again. This year, under much happier circumstances.
5: Yes, that's true, than the pandemic last time around. So listen, I want to get into this direction with you. You know, when you launched History Camp back in 2014 and then expanded to the pursuit of History Weekends, I think that was 2023, you really did carve out a nice community of people who are excited to visit historical locations where significant events actually took place in our country. So what has surprised you the most about this community that you've built over the years?
7: Well, what we hear when people come, and people come from all across the country, is this sense of, these are my people. So often, if you are passionate about history and if you are the person who wants to go out and see these historic sites and so forth, you know, who in your peer group do you share those tips and kind of marinate in our nation's great history? In most cases, the people who come to our events are finding at that event others like themselves, individuals who love the country, love its history, and want to learn more.
6: Yeah, like-minded. That's great. So, Lee, since you have one of your next big events coming in early November in Trenton, New Jersey, George Washington's Crossing of the Delaware, let's use that as an example of what folks can expect over the course of a few days when they book a history trip like this one. Just give us a few highlights.
7: Well, it's something that we characterize as essentially a deep dive into history where it happened. So, for example, we are going to be in the barracks there in Trenton. That's where we'll be meeting, the old barracks museum. We will be walking the grounds of both Trenton and Princeton with Rick Herrera, who is who's formerly at the U.S. Army War College, a former armor and cavalry officer now at George Washington's Mount Vernon. We have Frederica Bear, whom people, if they saw Rick Barron's documentary, she was part of that. Five other individuals who are authors and deeply knowledgeable about the subjects that we're going to explore. Hmm. And it's a limited group. There's 40 people. We have a few spots open, but we have right now people coming from all across the country.
6: Who
7: will be flying in, coming from as far away as California.
5: I mean, very hands-on. Wow. So let's talk about this a little more, because, you know, with 2026 being the year of America's Big 250, right? I mean, Mary and I, we've been covering it extensively on our show, really since last year, all into this year. But you still do have other happenings and things going on. I want you to share some of those, if you can, with our listeners tuned in across the U.S., really to go discover America through the pursuit of history in conjunction with America's 250.
7: Well, indeed. And we started this series called The Pursuit of History for America's 250th back in 2024 with Rebellion in New England. And from there on out, we're going to two cities every year through 2033. 2033 is the 250th anniversary of the signing of the Treaty of Paris, which brought the Revolutionary War to the close. Next spring, we'll be in Quincy. Next fall, we'll be in Saratoga. The next year, Valley Forge and Annapolis, Alexandria, Fort Sandwich, Rome, Charleston, West Point, Charlotte, Yorktown. We're even going to go to the Caribbean and Halifax and end up in New York, although we've talked about trying to get to Paris for the Treaty of Paris. And so it's just a way for people to understand that while July 4, 1776 was historic in every way, it was a long slog until our nation was finally an independent country.
6: Lee, I think it's terrific what you've built here for people. I really do. Real quick before we end today, is there a lesser known historic site in the country that you'd recommend travelers see at least once in their life if they can?
7: In Shelburne, Vermont, a great historic site. It's Shelburne Museum, and it brings together lots of different aspects of American history. It's probably one of the greatest collections of Americana in the country, and it's kind of a little bit off the beaten track. And if you go to that, you'll be near Fort Ticonderoga, which is another great historic site.
5: Yeah, I agree with that, exactly.
6: Yeah.
5: And Lee, you didn't know this, but we have a segment of the show called The Museum Gallery, so you've just helped our producers with that, which I'm sure they're smiling on right now. So,
7: excellent.
5: Yeah, exactly.
7: Happy to help.
5: I want to give the website for folks. They can find out more, and as Lee said, they've got a couple extra slots left right now, so thepursuitofhistory.org, thepursuitofhistory.org, and go discover America, folks. Thanks for the conversation today, Lee.
7: Thank you.
6: Thanks so much.
7: Goodbye.
5: All right. Well, that sounds interesting.
6: A few spots left in New Jersey, yeah.
5: Well, we're going to get ready for this top of the hour break. And when we return for hour two, the National Communal Forum will happen. As I always like to say, will your station be featured today? Well, you're going to find out in about 7 minutes. The Personal Connection, Deals of the Week, and our latest Carrie commentary are all coming your way. You're not going to want to miss that. Don't forget, you can catch the show live or anytime at rmworldtravel.com. We also have the live stream.
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8: From ABC News, I'm Mike Dubusky. Tennessee's governor now says the state's prison commissioner, Frank Strada, has resigned. It comes just days after Strada oversaw the botched execution of Krista Pike. Right now, that 50-year-old death row inmate is being kept alive on a ventilator. Christopher Slobogan, a law professor at Vanderbilt, says the incident has put Tennessee's lethal injection practices under the microscope.
9: One is more hostility towards the death penalty. What happened to her was, in effect, torture. And even people in favor of the death penalty might be saying to themselves, look, if we can't get this process right, we should just stop doing it. But another reaction, of course, is let's do it more effectively. If lethal injection isn't working, let's go with some alternative.
8: Pike's legal team has called on Tennessee Governor Bill Lee to commute her death sentence. Cornell University is under new scrutiny as we learn more about the alleged gang rape of a college undergrad by multiple fraternity brothers. ABC's Olivia Rubin.
10: ABC News reviewing recordings of phone calls she made to at least three of her alleged attackers, telling one of them, quote, if I wanted to take this somewhere, what y'all did would be classified as gang rape.
8: Yesterday, New York Governor Kathy Hochul appointed Letitia James, the state's attorney general, as a special prosecutor in the case. President Trump heads to Ohio this afternoon after wrapping up a midterm rally in Alabama yesterday.
11: With a month to go until the midterms, President Trump stopping in friendly territory.
12: Alabama, I'm here to say hello, I love you, and I'm coming really as a sign of respect. So,
11: appearing in Mobile, the president urged supporters to show up for GOP candidates the way they have for him.
12: This election, I'm asking you to pretend that I'm on the ballot.
11: Trump's stop in Alabama, the third this week in traditional Republican strongholds.
8: ABC's Stephen Portnoy. Meanwhile, Democrats Bernie Sanders and Ro Khanna are rallying in California today in support of a tax on billionaires. You're listening to ABC News.
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8: The Coast Guard is right now searching for a medical transfer jet that apparently went down off the coast of Nantucket overnight. There's not believed to be any Americans on board, with one source telling ABC News the plane appears to have rapidly descended 7,500 feet before hitting the water. It was on its way from Bermuda to Boston. We're learning some new information about that incident on a Fly Dubai flight this week, where one pilot allegedly attacked another with an axe. Here's ABC's Michelle Franzen.
18: Senior intelligence and law enforcement officials tell ABC News the co-pilot of the Fly Dubai plane, who allegedly attacked the plane's captain and attempted to crash the Boeing 737 bound for Israel, is an Omani national who was previously suspended from flying by Oman Air after he was identified as a security risk.
8: Investigators are now looking into why that man, identified as Hammam al-Hammami, was allowed to fly after he was found to be a security risk. 10 people were injured after a car drove into a crowd in the city of Newcastle, Australia. The driver, who's in custody right now, is said to have held a provisional driver's license known as a P-plater. Here's a New South Wales Police Assistant Commissioner, Dave Wardell.
19: Unfortunately, a young 18-year-old P-plater driving erratically has lost control of the vehicle and gone into the crowd.
8: Two people who were injured are said to be in critical condition in that incident. I'm Mike Dubusky, ABC News.
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1: Welcome indeed. Hour one is now behind us. Our in-between hour chit-chat is now over as well. On to hour two of America's number one travel radio show. We go, everyone. It is just past 11 a.m. Eastern time here in New York on Saturday, October 3rd, 2026. We've got Rudy connected with us. He's out in California today. Tried to get out of Minnesota there. So, and listen, convening our National Communal Forum for week 343 is how we're going to roll. Showcasing our local affiliates is important to us, as you know. 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So, Mary, who's on the show hotline tonight?
2: 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That's part of the Sioux Falls DMA. We have news director and morning host JP Skelly. And out in Sacramento, California, we have program director Mike Wilson, and that's AM 1380 KTKZ, and he is joining the NCF as well today.
1: Yes, they all are. Good morning, guys. Nice to have you aboard with us.
3: Good morning.
4: Hello. Excellent.
1: Well, great. Excellent as well to hear all of you. Josh, I'm going to begin with you today in Cleveland. Like the high that I'm enjoying by my New York Yankees sending the Red Sox into winter, coming off their first round bye, your Cleveland Guardians, they're looking to do the same to the White Sox. So if all goes well in Tampa and in Chicago starting today, our two teams could be meeting in just over a week there on Columbus Day. So we'll see.
3: Yeah, I know. I mean, it's pretty amazing that not only are the Guardians in the playoffs, but the Browns are 3-1. Who knew?
1: Well, listen, you know, it tells you good things are going. But let's talk about this, because something else, somebody's looking for a win. Vivek Ramaswamy. So your governor's race is going on. I know President Trump is in Ohio today campaigning for him. How's it looking? Is Vivek going to beat out Amy Action to replace Mike DeWine?
3: I think so. I mean, I think a lot of people will not vote for Amy Action just because of what happened with the shutdowns during COVID. But, you know, who's to say? We'll see what happens here in a couple of weeks. So,
1: yeah, well, the country is definitely paying attention. So do you give us a hot take on the Guardians and the White Sox? What do you think happens?
3: Well, we're always hoping that the Guardians will pull out the win, but I think that they're doing really well this year. And I think if we continue to stay healthy, then we'll hopefully see the fall classic.
1: Well, the Chicago, this show is heard in Chicago too. And I think they're all saying Pope Leo has something to do with that. So you didn't know, listen, you know, Josh, when you joined the show today, you did not know that we were going sports with you, did you? So.
3: I did not, but I kind of figured, and you know, whenever Cleveland's in the playoffs or we're doing well, we say, hopefully we don't say, well, maybe next year.
1: Exactly. That's exactly right. All right. So Mary, where do you
2: thank
1: you,
2: Josh. So I'm going to move us to California, the state's capital of Sacramento. So, Mike, I'm a little torn with you. I would like your opinion on what it's going to take for Steve Hilton to win your governor's race that's in full swing. But I also heard you've experienced the Napa Valley wine train. So I think we're going to have to mix a little politics and wine. So just give us a quick hot take on both.
5: Well, that's the best way to get through politics, if we're just being honest, at least in the state of California. Steve Hilton, I think he's doing a great, he has a great campaign going on, and he's really been going out and trying to, he's doing a thing where he's going and having dinner with families and people, just really reaching them where they are. And I think that's really connecting and focusing on the cost of living in California. But, when it comes to getting to get out and have some fun, it's just one of the most beautiful states in the world. The wine train is just the perfect place to be able to go out and just enjoy the wonders and the beauty of Napa and experience some of our great wines.
2: And how long was that train ride?
5: So they did a couple. We did the lunchtime one, so it was only 3.5 hours. We got the beautiful three-course meal, and then we got to move to a different part of the train and just enjoy the views and the wine as we were just driving through, riding through all of the vineyards.
1: Yeah, Mike, that sounds
2: great.
1: Like
2: that. Yeah.
1: All right, so Rudy, listen, you know, now to JP in South Dakota at KORN Radio. I expect Governor Larry Roden, he's going to win re-election a month from now. I also expect, frankly, former Governor Mike Rounds will be going back to Washington as a senator. But where do you want to go with JP today?
6: Well, Sioux Falls has a metropolitan population of about 300,000. It's the fastest growing city in South Dakota and the largest city there. But I wanted to ask about, it's a river city. And river cities are known for often dramatic views as well as a lot of recreational attributes. Am I correct? Not having been there, I need to ask you.
4: Yeah, it is. Sioux Falls is, again, our largest city as such. One of the nicest places that you're going to see is downtown by the Big Sioux River that cuts mm-hmm. through Sioux Falls. A lot of things down there. The beautiful quartzite, what we call, I'm trying to remember the name, it's a red quartzite as such that goes through there. But Falls Park in Sioux Falls is a very, very popular place, gathering for locals and visitors as well.
1: Interesting. All right, so guys, here's where we want to go with you now. And we're going to go reverse order, so JP, Mike, and then Josh. It's your opportunity to talk a little bit about your station. So what's one thing about your radio station there that you say is important to your community? JP?
4: Is that we are locally owned, unlike other stations around here. So our focus is on Mitchell and surrounding areas, on the community. We are a news leader here in town, as well as a local sports leader as well. In fact, our Mitchell Colonels won against Watertown, a highly rated football team, last night.
1: All right,
4: so we take pride in what's going on here in the community. And
1: Mike,
4: also...
1: Well, JP, you're giving me many things. Hold on, I've got to get to Mike. So just hold on. If we get a chance, we'll come back to you with that. Mike, what do you say?
5: For us, we really strive on trying to really connect with the community and meet where the community is doing. We just did a comedy show for the community last weekend, and then we're trying to work and do some stuff with Steve Hilton for his campaign. So just trying to connect people with what really matters and also help them escape the chaos of life every once in a while.
1: All right, I like that. So, Josh, one thing about your radio station that you say is important to the community.
7: Well, still continuing to having a local presence, especially with having a live local midday show from 9 to noon and then having local programming on the weekend.
1: Well, you got that in. All right, so JP, I did promise that I'm going to come back to you. Do you want to finish what you were saying?
4: I'm fine.
1: Okay, you're good. All right, so JP, listen, I'm glad you're coming off that win there of the football game, so you're happy right now like I am with the Yankees having won on Wednesday. So we'll see what happens. But, well, listen, guys, we really appreciate you joining us. We say this week after week. Being on all these stations, we could not do this program without all of you. You're a very

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1: Okay, from its roots as a 19th century railroad ticket printer, Rand McNally grew into a global leader in cartography, famous for its essential road atlases. Joining us next are Rand McNally's Tom Vitacco, Director of GIS Services, and Steve Wirtz, Senior GIS Analyst for today's Personal Connection.
0: All right, well, cartography, Mary. Hello, guys. Mary and I welcome you both to America's number one travel radio show.
2: Well, thank you for having us.
0: Well, thank you very much. So I think it's fair to say, you know, Rand McNally is legendary in map-making history. You two have spent your careers helping to drive that legacy. Tom, I know you're 40 years or so with Rand McNally. Steve, I think it's 35 for you. That means you've both had a front-row seat to the rise of GPS out there and digital mapping. So without going too deep, I want you to talk about some of the biggest changes you've seen in how maps are made and used over the decades. Tom, we'll start with you.
3: Well, as far as how they're made, you know, I've been, like you said, for 40 years, I've been at Rand McNally, and when I first started in the 80s, they were made on film. We used film for all mapping until the 90s when we started to do digital. And the first road atlas came out digitally in 1993. And we used different computer platforms, and the computers really did help with efficiency, but they didn't really help. You still need a cartographer to maintain the data and to make the products and make the decisions on what shows on a map and what doesn't. And in the 2000s, we migrated to modern mapping systems, a GIS system, and we've been using those ever since. Okay. As far as GPS, you know, GPS is definitely part of our lives now. Everyone uses it to commute and navigate. But we feel printed maps are still relevant in that space, mainly for a few reasons. They offer a big picture, which you don't get, I mean, unless you zoom in and out all the time on a phone or a GPS device. The big picture you get at a glance from a printed map can really help you travel planning, discovery, finding new places to visit. You just can't get that level of detail.
0: Well, Tom, listen, I'm going to say this, and Steve, you can comment. Mary and I, when we travel, the reason I love maps, when we go somewhere or before we go somewhere, I love to look at the map because I actually visually can get an idea of places so that when we're there, I actually can navigate around a lot better.
3: Yes, that's the big picture.
2: Yeah, that's, I always think of it as something you use as a planning tool before you even hit the road.
0: Exactly.
1: Steve, you want to add anything to that? And then I have a question for you both.
2: Sure. Just that it's good of navigation, just for planning in terms of the coffee table, you know, just planning your vacation. We always kind of use that kind of as a tool.
1: Exactly. You know, listen, guys, you're in our Personal Connection segment today where we talk about ways we engage travel and people's personal stories as they relate to travel or all sorts. First of all, I'm very glad to hear that we still need cartographers in the world, even with all the digital things going on. So, you know, the science of studying and making maps is very niche. I'm curious. I'll start with you, Steve. When did this passion start for you?
2: Well, pretty much on family vacation trips when parents would take us in the station wagon, and we would stop and get the road maps, either from the gas station or the state rest areas.
1: Mm-hmm.
2: And I would just follow along and just be absorbed of what's on the next turn or what's on the next exit. And then when we get to school, I had the opportunity to get a book, and I got a Hammond Atlas. And I used to trace that all the time.
0: Reminds me of our sons.
2: My dad would say, oh, you should work for Rand McNally someday.
1: Oh,
2: and
1: wow.
2: I just laughed that off.
0: Well, he was fortuitous.
1: Oh, look at that. Yeah. And what about you? What about you, Tom?
3: Well, when I was younger, I just was always fascinated by maps. To me, they were just a great way to discover the world and spark curiosity about exploring new places. But it was when I took cartography classes at college that I really... They really made me appreciate the map-making process and just how cartography kind of blends art, science, and technology together. And that's kind of, I think college is where I really fell in love with maps and mapping in general. And I love the creative side of it because there is a big artistic creative side to cartography. And, you know, it's been something I've enjoyed for 40 years.
1: Yeah, I think it's great that you're both still in it and part of the legacy of Rand McNally. So let's talk about the iconic road atlas. I'm sure we have a lot of people listening today who road trip in our audience. Tom, Robert, you know, we use the road atlas. We have one in both of our cars. And something that I think I really want to talk to you about are the markings for scenic roads, because when we use GPS, we are not getting all of that detailed information. You need an atlas for that. So Tom, I'll start with you. How do you mark the scenic roads and help travelers discover more interesting roads to take on their road trips?
3: Well, I'll let Steve kind of get into the details, but we do mark them on the atlas by green dots. You'll see green dots along the side of the road, and those are considered our scenic, what Rand McNally considers the scenic roads. But how we came about deciding those, I'll let Steve, because he knows the details better than
2: I
3: do on that.
2: Well, yeah, decades ago, our editorial department worked with the state DOT or the state tourism board to identify these routes. And so we occasionally review that as well, but it generally follows the Federal Highway Administration's National Scenic Byways.
0: Okay.
2: We don't include all of them, but we do have a number of them.
0: Well, that's interesting. So, Steve, since you're talking about this, you know, we're told that you're the history buff, particularly when it comes to the history of mapmaking, right? And Rand McNally certainly has its own unique history. But, you know, while folks often associate the atlas that Mary was just talking about with you for drivers, back in the day, and again, you know, we are America's number one travel radio show. We talk about all aspects of travel. Yeah. Pilots use them as well, correct?
2: Back when in the 20s, when the air industry started taking off, people like Charles Lindbergh would use our maps to navigate across the country.
0: Yeah, I find that fascinating.
2: Identifying railroad lines, major cities, and they would often write their own route on our map.
0: Yeah, I just find that fascinating.
1: Oh, that's interesting.
0: I think people will be interested to hear this. So, yeah. Tom, I'll go this direction with you. You know, so the dashboard map program that's built into the Yukon Denali that Mary and I own, you know, it regularly prompts me for updates and so forth. And since we all know that road conditions change frequently, curious how it works for Rand McNally. Do you ever take feedback from folks on the road? Maybe you monitor through satellite? Just give us some insights. How do you manage all this?
3: Okay, well, we do actually take customer feedback. We do get emails from customers. We still get handwritten, typed letters, snail mail, basically, with people commenting about potentially something wrong with the map or something we should be adding to the map. But we don't, you know, we do our own research to keep up to date on everything. We don't use AI for cartography, but we have been using AI prompts to help with our map research,
0: okay.
3: Especially when it comes to new projects and new construction and new interstates.
2: Yeah.
3: It's
2: been a much, with AI, it's really helped to increase how fast we can get, identify updates that, you know, we have tens of thousands of feature data, road networks to make, you know, to keep track of.
0: I think it'd be fascinating to see all this happen. I really would, just coming together. Yeah.
1: So we have one more question for either one of you, Tom or Steve. Just briefly touch on something that we've heard has made it to some maps throughout history. They're called paper towns. Please explain briefly what a paper town is, and has Rand McNally ever used one?
0: Yeah, Tom, go ahead with that.
3: Okay. So there was a town called Agalo, New York. And another map company put it on their map as a fake town to catch anyone copying its maps. It showed up on a Rand McNally map, and we got sued for that, for copyright infringement.
2: A few years later.
3: But Rand McNally at the time had gotten it from official county records because someone had opened an Agalo General Store in that location. Mm. So Rand McNally actually won that case, and we haven't I've been asked that in my 40 years. I've never put something fake on a map. I think that's an old legacy thing from way back in the day.
0: But no more paper town. That's interesting.
3: It's not a modern thing.
0: Tom, Steve, listen, we're going to have to continue the conversation with you at some point in the future. Very nice to connect with both of you on this Saturday morning. Folks, if you want to just engage with Tom and Steve, you can. They have their series, Ask a Cartographer, and you can find that at randpublishing.com. Thanks to you both, guys.
2: All right. Thank you.
3: Thank you.
1: Our best to you both. Yeah, thank you.
3: Thank you for having us.
2: Yeah.
3: Okay, bye-bye.
2: Bye.
0: All right, well, there goes Tom and Steve, folks. Hope for the future there, Mary.
1: Absolutely. Love maps.
0: All right, we're going to get ready right now for this bottom of the hour break. In 20 minutes, we're going to bring you the latest Cary commentary. Both Mary and I, we have some things on our mind that we want to discuss with all of you. But next, Rudy's going to talk Ask the TSAs, and he's going to share some deals of the week. And Mary, as we go into this break, I think maybe our next travel poll is going to be, do you still use an atlas when you road trip?
1: I think that's a great idea for a poll. Curious to see the results.
0: All right, get on it, team. Here we go.
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5: 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Well, have you ever been at an airport about to pass through security when you notice someone having to surrender an item they're carrying to a TSA agent? There are dozens and dozens, if not hundreds, of items that some folks think are allowed to be carried aboard in a carry-on bag or even a check bag that are actually prohibited. There are some that you can carry that you might think are prohibited. Carter Langston knows that world because he's a spokesman with the Strategic Communications and Public Affairs section of the TSA, the Transportation Security Agency. Carter, welcome back to the show. I was reviewing the very long list of items. They're listed alphabetically, both not allowed as well as allowed in both carry-on and check luggage at the TSA website. That list runs from A to Z, well, actually A to Y, from aerosol insecticide to yogurt. What are the most common items TSA generally confiscates from passengers in security lines?
6: You know, thanks, Rudy, and appreciate you having me. I have to tell you that the most common prohibited item still to this day is oversized bottles of liquid, water, favorite juice, coffees. That's the most common thing we see. But, you know, since we're now ending our summer travel season and starting to see a little bit more modest passenger volumes, I'd like to talk a little bit about what we saw over the summer.
7: Okay, please
6: with
7: do.
6: Dallas Love Field, TSA officers found a pocket knife hidden in toothpaste. At LaGuardia, TSA officers found fake IDs in a passenger's checked bag. And then in Fayetteville, North Carolina, TSA officers found a detonator keychain, a live detonator keychain, in a carry-on bag. And then another one that came to mind, Honolulu. Officers there detected a knife in a passenger's prosthetic leg. So really the point here is, if you have a prohibited item and you think maybe the best course is to hide it somewhere, the officers are very likely to find it. It's very tough to find something, or it's very tough to hide something when a TSA officer is paying very close attention to those, that technology screen in front of them.
5: Some impressive tries. You know, liquids, there used to be this three by four. What is the current rule on liquid size and so on and number for carry-on?
6: So it still is 3-1-1. So that's 3 ounces in 1 1-quart bag.
5: Okay. Now, let's say someone brings in, they don't fly very often. They don't know about these size requirements, and they bring in they're bringing through a large jar of their favorite, whatever, glass of their favorite perfume, container of their favorite perfume. How can someone get something back if it's confiscated right there at the TSA line, or can they?
6: Well, they can take it up with the supervisor to see what their options are. TSA doesn't exactly require them to leave things behind. The officers do give them choices of, surrendering is the last option, but they can always take it and put it in a checked bag. They can take it back to their car, or they can leave it with a passenger who happens to be not traveling and can take it back to their home and for safekeeping.
5: Let me tell you about this incredible list of items. You won't believe the list. If you go to TSA.gov and click on travel, and then choose what could I bring and hit complete list, you will see an amazing list. Also, this is new to me, there's a text thing. You just text travel to ask TSA, 275-872 is the number. You can text and get a quick answer to your questions live from 8 to 6 p.m. Eastern, and from A&I from 6 p.m. to 8 a.m. So you got AI during the night and overnight and alive otherwise. Just a quick thing. We've only got 30 seconds left, but I noticed that the number of guns being confiscated, at least 24 and 25, didn't really change. People, who's not getting the message here?
6: Yeah, Rudy, that's a good question. But let me go back to Ask TSA for a moment. Texting the word travel to 275-872 on your mobile device gets you a very quick response back on any question you have for TSA, particularly about what's allowed at the checkpoint. So even before you start to pack for the trip, you can ask TSA what's allowed, what's
5: Got
6: not.
5: It. Give me one sentence on guns. I'm about to get run out of time. One sentence.
6: What I can tell you about guns is there's a way to travel with firearms. You have to declare it with the airline, and you have to put it in a hard-sided case. That is the best way to ensure, and it has to be unloaded. That's the best way to travel with firearms.
5: Carter Langston's with TSA. We'll be right back.
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1: 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All right, let me say up front that with the high price of jet fuel and the overall increase in prices generally in the U.S., finding travel deals takes a bit of work. But I think I may have found several deals of the week that might appeal to you. The biggest deal in the airline industry right now is Frontier's all-you-can-fly pass called the Go Wild Pass. $249 buys you a fall and winter travel pass, good for mostly unlimited travel on Frontier through February of next year. You'll pay 1 cent per flight segment, plus applicable taxes and airport fees. That starts at about $15 for domestic segments. Domestic flights can be booked beginning a day before departure. International flights beginning 10 days before departure. This being Frontier, you'll pay for a carry-on or check bag, and seat selection costs extra unless you're an elite member of Frontier's frequent flyer program. Also, there are blackout dates around holidays and some capacity controls on Go Wild Pass travelers. Frontier's headquartered in Denver, so that's where you'll find their widest selection of flights, but this airline serves lots of both cold and warm weather destinations. Again, fall and winter pass, $249, good through next February. If you want a one-month pass for unlimited travel, $139. You want one for the whole year? $595. You won't earn miles on these flights, so you can't use this deal to achieve elite status. Now, it's generally agreed that when it comes to hotel points, Hyatt has a pretty generous program. And right now, for every 3 nights you stay at a Hyatt through December 15th, you'll receive a 3,000-point bonus if you pre-register at Hyatt. There's some nice Hyatt hotel rooms around the world for as few as 6,000 points. So that's a nice offer if you need hotel rooms through December or before December 15th. You carry a United credit card? Well, check out United.com, and you'll see a box in the lower right-hand corner of the homepage right now. And that box invites you to register your United credit card to receive 5 miles instead of one for every dollar you spend at grocery stores, on restaurant meals, and for buying gas. This offer is good until the end of the year. 5 miles per dollar spent is 5 times better than normal, and you won't get those extra miles if you don't go online and register. Another new deal that runs through the end of the year comes from IHG Hotels. It'll give you double points through December 31st, beginning with your second stay. Among the hotel brands in IHG's portfolios are Holiday Inns, Crowne Plazas, Candlewood, and Staybridge Suites, among others. Again, register ahead of time. In fact, if you're working the loyalty program of any particular hotel chain or airline, you should consider visiting their website because that's where they post their deals. I don't want to beat a dead horse, but I hear from folks who read or hear about a deal, then stay at a hotel or buy an airline ticket because of it, and then later they find they never receive their bonus points or miles that they expected. And when they protest by calling the hotel company or the airline, they find they failed to pre-register. Don't you be that person. One of the very best ways to accumulate miles or points is by applying for an affiliated credit card that offers tens of thousands of bonus miles or points if you put a certain amount of charges on that card after receiving it. Well, here's a pretty good offer from Wells Fargo, the bank. They have a card called the Autograph Journey Visa Card. The annual fee is $95, but a $50 credit against any airline charge really brings that fee down to a paltry $45 a year. You collect 5 points for every dollar you spend on hotel stays, 4 for airline tickets, and 3 for restaurant and most other charges. These points can be converted into hotel or airline points with participating partners such as JetBlue, Air France KLM's frequent flyer program called Flying Blue, I think it's called, British Airways, and other airlines and a couple of hotel companies. You'll receive 60,000 points if you spend $4,000 within 6 months of receiving the card. Not bad. So if you could use a 60,000-mile boost in an airline's frequent flyer program, Just put $4K on that card in 6 months. It's called the Wells Fargo Autograph Card. Excuse me, the Wells Fargo Autograph Journey Visa Card. That might indeed be for you. So again, two lessons from the deals of the week today. Almost all these deals, didn't used to be in the past, but it is now, they require you to pre-register on the website. I don't know if that's to get you used to using the website or finding out who their most loyal passengers are or what, but that's what's going on. So always pre-register and check websites, even if you're not planning any travel, and see if they've got any special deals. Okay, that's it for deals of the week today. We'll be back with more travel talk right after this short break. Don't touch that dial.
0: 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We'll be right back.
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5: The crown can be yours, so be sure to use code CARRY, that's C-A-R-E-Y, when you sign up at DraftKings.com. And as Mary just said, be sure to use code CARRY. You're going to get $150 in rewards when you spend just $5. All right, so with that out of the way now, folks, back in August, some of you may recall, I know we've added some new stations, but you may recall that we debuted the 16th themed segment here on the show. We call it the Carrie Commentary. It's been well received. And, you know, we're going to continue to sprinkle these into the program moving forward, like we're about to again right now. As certainly, if you listen regularly, Mary nor I are short of opinions, and we enjoy being able to share our ideas, our insights, and our opinions and thoughts with you. So let's do it. We're going to deliver the Carrie commentary, Mary.
6: All right, and we get a little more space to do that with these segments. So I'm going to start with tipping. How many times do you check out at a register, at a coffee shop, or even if you're doing a takeout order and you're picking up and that digital point of sale screen pops up asking you to put in a tipping percentage? Well, if you're like many of us, you bypass it because tipping fatigue is real, especially when direct services have not been provided. So this I understand. But today I really want to address tipping in travel and hospitality. So over the years, I've generally tried to be a good tipper throughout my life and reward excellent service, particularly at restaurants where employees depend on tips to add to their wages. But there are plenty of other jobs in hospitality that rely on tips. For example, hotel and cruise cabin housekeepers are top of mind. And something that has me concerned in hospitality is the amount of fellow travelers who aren't tipping like they used to. We're hearing this from travel industry insiders and even fellow travelers who just don't travel with cash anymore and put everything on credit cards or via Apple Pay. Well, they end up coming short without cash for tips on their travels. So whether it's valet drivers, bellmen who help you with bags, tour guides, these people should all be getting a small cash tip for their services. And, you know, Robert, you and I, we always leave a daily tip for hotel housekeepers with a quick little note of thanks so that they know it's a tip.
5: Yeah, we carry cash.
6: Absolutely. And a few bucks or a $5 spot will do for hotel housekeepers. And, you know, but anyway, you know, hospitality is service driven and people depend on these tips. So think about bringing some cash when you travel. We may be a cashless society in many ways these days, but cash is always welcome, and particularly with people in the hospitality and service industry. It's an easy way to show gratitude and reward great service when we travel. And Robert, you love to take the $2 bills for travel. You can get those at your bank.
5: So no one has ever refused one from me either.
6: No, and they generally love them. That's my hot take. Bring cash when you travel.
5: Yeah, absolutely. You and I do that all the time, and it's important. Listen, it's hospitality. You know, we have a role to play as travelers as well.
6: So. Absolutely.
5: All right, so what I'm going to give you for the carry commentary today, it may provoke some of you tuned in. Again, this is my opinion on something I'm seeing with greater frequency when we travel. And if you want to share your thoughts with what I'm about to share or with what Mary just said, well, just email us at rmworldtravel@rmworldtravel.com. Question for you. Have you ever heard of Jetway Jesus or a Jesus flight? You've probably taken one. You didn't even know about it, okay? Ever notice when you fly these days there are 5, 10, maybe 12 people lined up in wheelchairs who get to board early on a plane? And then when the plane lands, these folks gather their belongings and in many cases just walk off the plane without any issues, as if Jesus touched them during the flight and cured their pre-flight ailments. So more and more people are doing this because it gets them priority to bypass long lines, secure prime overhead bin space. They get to grab preferred seating on some airlines and a lot more. Now, I don't want to disparage people who actually need the wheelchair or special assistance. I know, Mary, that's important to both of us, right?
6: Definitely,
5: so, yeah. Yeah, and that's actually my point here, because statistically, all these people in wheelchairs, they don't need them, okay? They're straining the system at airports, and they're making things harder for people who truly need the help.
6: Absolutely, they are. It's really a problem, and it's a growing problem.
5: Oh, we see it all the time, you and I talk about it.
6: Every time we travel.
5: You know, so to all of you out there playing the system, stop it, okay? What you're doing is wrong.
6: Stop it.
5: Really, just stop it. So, all right, now, we'll add to this. 2 weeks ago, you heard Mary and me broadcasting live from East Tennessee as part of our big Let's Go America tour, Pigeon Forge. During our visit, we spent a day at Dollywood, and separately, we walked the Route 441 Boulevard to see all the cars and trucks on display that were part of Rod Run. As we crossed the boulevard or walked along the sidewalks in Pigeon Forge, the number of people on motorized scooters literally became a joke between Mary and me. Okay? I recall one crossing we did where I counted 18 people on the scooters, and just 6 people, of which Mary and I were 2 of them, folks, we were on foot. So instead of worrying about being run over by a car or truck on the boulevard, we actually had to pay more attention to not being run into or mowed over by people on scooters.
6: It was a hazard.
5: We did. Mm-hmm. We saw this at Dollywood as well, Mary. And although there's not a cute saying like Jetway Jesus or a Jesus flight, like I said earlier, it was amazing to see all the people get off the scooters and get on rides just fine, or get off their scooters and take in and examine all the cars and trucks on display. So if you have true needs, I'm compassionate, okay? But statistically, again, what we're seeing isn't legit. And all of you who are hearing me today who do the right thing in life, thank you for doing what you can to help our society function, as we can't be successful unless we're all rowing in the same direction.
6: We've never seen as many people on scooters as we did in Pigeon Forge.
5: No, we can't.
6: And Dollywood.
5: It really was.
6: Ever.
5: So listen, as I said earlier, Mary and I will continue to bring you more carry commentary segments on our upcoming shows. We also do some of this during our Monday through Friday daily travel commentaries that run across our stations. You know, and again, we'll just keep mixing it up with all of our endless ideas, insights, opinions, and thoughts. But for today, it is time for us to wrap this 120-minute broadcast extravaganza. Next week's show will be a special encore for the Columbus Day holiday weekend. We hope all of you enjoy it, okay?
6: Yeah, we certainly do. But Robert, we should also remind everyone that in just 2 weeks, we're going to be on the Mediterranean island of Malta to begin the next big Let's Go America tour.
5: Well, you just reminded them, so yeah. I will just say special thanks to all of our guests who appear on the show today with Mary and me and Rudy. Thanks to our show team, our network affiliates, and our sponsors. And thanks to all of you out there who helped make what we do America's number one travel radio show. Wherever you may be headed this week, folks, folks, safe travels and enjoy.
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7: From ABC News, I'm Mike Dubusky. Krista Pike is on a ventilator in a Tennessee hospital right now, days after the state botched her execution. This morning, Tennessee Governor Bill Lee announced the state's prison commissioner, Frank Strada, will be resigning from his position. The incident has put Tennessee's use of lethal injection under renewed scrutiny, and her lawyers are now calling on the governor to commute her death sentence. Here's Vanderbilt law professor Christopher Slobogan.
8: Her argument now is that she cannot be executed on one of two grounds. Both of them are based on the Eighth Amendment, which prohibits cruel and unusual punishment. The first argument would be that, at least in her case, execution would be cruel and unusual because she apparently is not going to respond well to lethal injection, and therefore that can't work, and there's no other dignified method of killing her.
7: ABC News has learned the Tompkins County District Attorney, who opted not to pursue charges in an alleged gang rape at Cornell University, declined to review material gathered by university police. New York Governor Kathy Hochul accused the DA of doing the bare minimum and removed him from the case yesterday, appointing State Attorney General Letitia James as special prosecutor. Tompkins DA Matthew Van Houten pointing to Cornell and saying that the school did not provide the full picture. We're learning some new details about that Fly Dubai flight where one pilot allegedly attacked the other, pushing the plane into a sharp dive, apparently trying to crash the plane.
9: Multiple sources familiar with the investigation identified the suspected attacker as 29-year-old Hammam Al-Hammami. Sources say while he was working as a co-pilot trainee for Oman Air in 2024, he was found to be in possession of extremist materials. He was allowed to continue working for the airline, but in an administrative role.
7: And authorities are now searching for a medical jet that apparently went down off the coast of Nantucket overnight. Six people were on board. You're listening to ABC News.
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7: The family of Renee Good, who was fatally shot by an ICE officer in Minneapolis in January, has filed multiple lawsuits in response to the shooting. The family now saying the time is now for the accountability. ABC's Matt Rivers reports.
17: Good was shot and killed in her car by ICE officer Jonathan Ross as she protested ICE operations in the city. The government initially calling her a domestic terrorist, arguing Good tried to run over the officer before he shot her. The family denying that. One lawsuit now claiming wrongful death, the other specifically naming top administration officials alongside that ICE agent.
7: The Army has ordered the temporary grounding of some Apache attack helicopters equipped with a specific transmission system so they can be inspected. ABC's Louis Martinez has more.
18: The grounding affects the newest version of the Apache helicopter, and the transmission system cited by the Army has been linked to at least one earlier Apache crash. In August, the Army had ordered a temporary stand down of all Apache training flights following a deadly crash at Fort Hood, Texas, that killed two pilots. Louis Martinez, ABC News, Washington.
7: Russia has launched a strike on a major bridge outside Kyiv called the North Bridge. Russia's been intensifying its campaign against that Ukrainian city, aiming to break its civilian infrastructure. Meanwhile, health authorities in Russia's Irkutsk region have launched anti-epidemic measures after a resident was suspected of contracting a particularly dangerous infection. I'm Mike Dubusky, ABC News.
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1: From ABC News, I'm Wayne Cabot. The suspect in the Fly Dubai cockpit attack apparently used prayer as a ruse to attack the captain.
2: Roger, you said you're coming in blind. Is that what he said? Okay, you declare emergency.
1: Using a crash axe, a mandatory emergency safety tool carried in the flight deck of most commercial passenger aircraft, Captain Smit Machar is recovering. So is the co-pilot accused of attacking him for reasons still unclear. He is an Omani national, we are told, who earlier had been barred from flying on his own country's airline because of concerns about extremist views. A plane disappeared off radar today in Nantucket, carrying a medical transport team and two passengers, six people in all. ABC's Andrew Dimbert is looking into that.
3: This plane was registered in Canada, and according to a source telling ABC News that no Americans are believed to be on board. As for the search area, it's taking place offshore near Nantucket. Crews have been launched from Cape Cod with helicopters, boats.
1: The plane had left Bermuda, bound for Boston. It's missing somewhere in the Atlantic. The Pacific has a rapidly intensifying hurricane to deal with. Nolo, now a Category 3, 200 miles off Morro Reef, Hawaii. Some Europeans are more than a little worried that they might run out of diesel fuel, with G7 nations agreeing to release a reserve of 100 million barrels.
4: This release, which is approximately about 17% of the overall reserves, which is located mainly in France and Germany, would probably buy you time for 10 days, and assuming that the entire reserves are being released.
1: Professor Sambit Bhattacharya at the University of Sussex. President Trump asked Europe to release these reserves in hopes of lowering gas prices in the United States. Average regular now $4.38, diesel $6.35 a gallon. 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
1: Underway right now, the first games of the baseball playoffs. The White Sox beat the Guardians in Cleveland for their game one of the ALDS. Padres in Milwaukee, Yankees in Tampa Bay, and the Dodgers, they must like that California heat. They beat the Braves in game one. Temps were at or over 100 degrees there at Dodger Stadium. ABC News meteorologist Leslie Lopez sees no relief coming.
10: Extreme heat warnings in place all the way through Thursday. So we are going to continue onward with the heat advisories and extreme heat warnings. So this is really the second day of it. 103 over in Los Angeles, 101 in San Diego. The heat is moving through and it's just getting hotter.
1: Zach Bryan is playing a second night tonight at Gillette Stadium in Foxborough, Massachusetts, after wearing a Free Palestine shirt last night at Gillette, where the owner Robert Kraft had banned McLemore for his defense of Palestine. Joining Bryan last night, his drummer, wearing a shirt bearing the name of a 5-year-old girl, a Palestinian girl who was killed in Gaza. She was trapped in a vehicle in Gaza City with her deceased family and remained on the phone with the Palestinian Red Crescent for about 3 hours, hoping to be released. Several men have been caught on surveillance camera climbing out of New York City manholes in recent weeks. Now ICE agents have arrested one suspect today. They say he was here illegally from Venezuela, ICE criticizing city officials for releasing him. Springfield, Ohio, laying to rest a Haitian who died by suicide after being denied temporary protection status, and the governor, Mike DeWine, was there. Wayne Cabot, ABC News.
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14: And welcome to the program this weekend. 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This week, Mayor Barbara Buffalo with us to talk about city council business, certainly preview the Monday night city council meeting, and to kind of catch up on some other things. First of all, thanks for your time.
15: Yeah. Thanks for having me on.
14: You've been to Chattanooga.
15: Yeah, I was. Just got back on the Chamber leadership trip to Chattanooga, Tennessee.
14: How was that?
15: You know, it was really good. So for your listeners who aren't aware, this is something that the Chamber's been doing for like the last 12 years. It takes 70 community leaders representing all kinds of businesses, nonprofits, government officials to another city to learn some best practices, usually around issues that we're wanting to address in Colombia. And so this one was really fantastic. A big focus of it was on, entrepreneurs, startup communities, supporting that, workforce development, and then housing and downtown.
14: Yeah. So are there some specific things that you connected to that will be sort of your talking points for this trip? I know everybody who goes on the trip has maybe a little different set.
15: Yeah. Well, so one of the things that Chattanooga, like, and we heard this from everyone we spoke to, not just, you know, a city official. We heard that, and Chattanooga has a little bit of a different structure of government. They are, they have a county mayor and a city mayor. And both are kind of the leader, so not like our council manager form of government. So Mayor Tim Kelly has a little bit more authority than I do, but still a good peer. And we talked about a lot of things. I got to meet up with him a couple times. So the big thing that they talk about in Chattanooga is radical collaboration, and this idea that it's vision over ego. And the idea is that you all come together to work on, and you might not always agree, but you all come together to address the problem and to find the solutions that your institution, your business, your, you know, department within the city, you know, can play a role in. And I thought it was just fantastic to hear like a partnership between, there was the, so they have, their University of Tennessee, Chattanooga is a lot smaller than our University of Missouri campus. Theirs is not the flagship. So it's about 11,000, 12,000 students. But their head of kind of the ones who's working with their sort of tech entrepreneurship, they partnered with their municipal utility to really figure out how to do some of the stuff that would be needed for, and this was a new term to me, quantum engineering and quantum research, and how do they then partner with the electric utility on this and the needs of that. And they're like the number one place getting huge grants from the federal government and NSF and others for that. So it was just really cool to see that radical collaboration and how can we model that here.
14: Chattanooga is much like Columbia?
15: So, you know, it has some things that we do not, like a beautiful river running right through the downtown. It's also, you know, on like three state borders. Like, so it's got some other metro area things. It's about 190,000 in population, whereas we're like 130. But still, they consider themselves a mid-sized city. And one of the things that we actually wanted to go to was a city that it's not just like their main economic, like they're not, their main jobs and workforce is not just one entity like the University of Missouri. So how do they do that and how do they handle some of their needs? So it was cool.
14: Yeah. The trip, typically a lot of the same people go, but new people every year. But how did this one feel compared to others?
15: I mean, I've only been on a few. So I would say, I think to me, it was one of my favorites. I really appreciated the conversations both had with those on the trip and the city officials and the businesses. I will say, you know, I'm from my former background, like I'm always very interested in peer exchanges. And so to me, you know, we've been to, I've been to Madison, Wisconsin a couple years ago or 3 years ago. Got to go to Durham and Raleigh, and like the Research Triangle. Last year was obviously Columbia, South Carolina, and which was fantastic. But I would say this one, I felt like the I felt more of the collaborative spirit on our in our groups that were there than the one. Yeah, I would say that was probably my favorite part.
14: Yeah, and again, every year this trip goes somewhere chosen by folks at the Chamber of Commerce and a committee of other board members, et cetera, et cetera. And so, but there is that focus on similar things might be happening in that city that they go to that are happening in Columbia.
15: Or so, like they went through, right? Like usually it's kind of like that. So like last year, it just so happened that downtown safety had, we had already chosen the topic, a topic for us, the unhoused and downtown safety, which are not the same, not always the same thing. Right. We had already chosen that, or the chamber had already chosen that back in like February, March. And they had chosen Columbia, South Carolina, because Columbia, South Carolina had like some high profile incidents happen that they then had to like lessons learned and to share back with us. And then, you know, when we went last year, it was in September of 26 or 25. And so we were talking, we were having the same conversations in Columbia. So this year, housing, obviously, that's a huge one. And then when we were talking about downtown, it was about redevelopment of their downtown, like right as things are changing. And then also, how do they communicate about reality of safety? And like, what do they do? So they have safety ambassadors like we do. And they also do kind of more frequent communications out, like not just after incidents, but just sort of like quarterly. This used to be monthly updates, and now it's quarterly updates, which I think kind of helps them for dealing with the issue of perception versus reality. And to give a little teaser, on Monday, the police chief and police command staff will be updating council on, you know, this is, and this has been planned for a while, downtown safety. Like what, right? What do our numbers say? If you take out the kind of class B things, it shows that decreases, we're having decrease in crime in the downtown. But I think that's the sort of, That's the sort of thing that we want to hear from somebody who's been through what we've been through.
14: Yeah.
15: And have lessons learned or suggested best practices.
14: Yeah. So another thing I wanted to talk to you about, and we can step right into that because it makes makes sense, is the updates, the reports on community violence, and that happened just recently as well. Give me some input on that.
15: Yeah. So on Tuesday, our Office of Violence Prevention had their update on sort of the community scope of they'd been doing the review over the landscape over what services we have provided for, or not just the city, right? This is in all the different groups that are serving this community. It was the update of the landscape. So they met probably about 6 months ago, kicked off, and had the sort of intro to this topic, right? With all the providers. This is everybody from, Peace and Hope and those working within school systems, Moms Demand Action, like all these different groups in our community working on. And this is kind of like the follow-up for what did the consultant that's been partnering with, DeMarcus, what do they hear? And then give some suggestions. Like, here's the gaps. Here are some of the areas you need to focus on. And we know we need to do more. So for instance, one of them is hospital-based intervention. And that's that, let's say somebody comes in with a gunshot wound. What can we do within the hospital system to try to prevent the victim's family from retaliation? Like, what can we do? And it's not just that you don't lead with that, but from what I've seen in other cities that do that, it is, what can we do with the victim's family to make sure that they're getting their basic needs seen to right then, so that the stressful emotions of what's happening to their family member and then all the other things going on in life, that those two don't then increase the heat in the room, that they maybe then consider retaliation. So that's just one example of an area that we have a gap. We don't have that system currently.
14: So I watched a lot of the city council meeting last time around. There was a conversation about this report, and what I sensed was some frustration, not this report specifically, but with the Office of Violence Prevention and trying to move forward with personnel and that sort of thing. I sensed some frustration from some of the council members. I think I was right about that. I will say it was interesting that then we made this report, and I'm glad that happened. But do you think information came in that report that can help DeMarcus move forward and do what the folks on the city council want to get done?
15: Yeah, I mean, here's the thing. It takes time to build out, right? So when I asked DeCarlin to create the Office of Violence Prevention based on what I'd seen in other cities, that was a cold ask, right? And so it takes time to build up. Okay, well, what is this position, right? So he met with the national, I just forgot the acronym, but he met with the national group of which that kind of coordinates Office of Violence Preventions across the nation, got some model job descriptions, had to advertise it, had to interview for it, had to hire the person, right? Which we did. And then from there, it's kind of building out, okay, well then what are they going to do? So part of that is evaluating your current resources, evaluating the data for where it is. And that takes time.
14: Yeah.
15: And I feel for council members that get frustrated for it. I probably have more patience with this coming from background in government, that I understand how the bureaucracy works. And it works like that because you don't want to mess it up. You don't want to throw a lot of money at something and have it fail. And then I'm fine with piloting things, right? They're more flexible. Maybe it's not as big of a financial hit, but we have to be good stewards of the resources that we've been given. So taxpayer money, right? And at the same time, I need to make sure that we're building this system and that we have the right people in place and that they are working collaboratively, like radical collaboration, with the police department, with the judge or the judicial system, with community groups. So it's important work to have a good foundation to be successful. And so while it might seem like it's we're not moving fast enough, I've been really impressed with the work that I've been seeing, the conversations I'm hearing coming out of the relationships that DeMarcus is having.
14: Yeah. Well, I get it that you sort of have to figure out those problems that you need to fix in Columbia, Missouri, or the or those topics that you need to connect to in Columbia, Missouri, and then bring people in to help do that. I know that's the way the deal was set up, but I also on the other side get, you know,

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1: 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You've been thinking about losing weight. Let's go. No more wasted time. 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
3: Thanks again for tuning in to this weekend's version of the KFRU Business Spotlight. Ahead of Monday night's city council meeting, Mayor Barbara Buffalo is joining us this weekend to talk about several things. I want to talk about a couple of things that have happened recently that I'm just interested in. Humane Society. The city has looked at a piece of property for animal control to house animals that seems to take the Humane Society out of the process. Is that real?
4: So what this was, so, and we've been a partner with the Humane Society for decades. Mm-hmm. And our current contract, I think, will continue through 2027. At least that's what I've been told from staff. What has been happening is that, you know, as the Humane Society is looking to do their new capital project, their capital campaign, in order to incorporate the needed office space and kennel space for animals that come in through animal control, they requested around $5 million from the city to contribute to that. Now, the city is limited in that we can't just give taxpayer money to a nonprofit for a capital project. We tried to see if maybe our contracted services, like I was encouraging, like, can we just renegotiate our contracted services? And they're like, Barbara, that would be 17 years of services at the current. And I was like, oh, well, that's probably not real. So trying to find that kind of like flexible option to work with this. So then when in those meetings, Humane Society said, well, like, we don't know if we'll be able to accommodate animal control. Like, we might need to build a smaller facility, or we don't know if we'll be able to accommodate animal control in this. And so then, you know, for us, staff came to us and we're like, we probably need to explore having a separate facility just for animal control. Yeah. Now, Humane Society and animal control, two very separate functions.
3: Right.
4: Animal control, they're finding those, the dogs that have done a bite or dangerous or abandoned somewhere, like they're taking those in. Have to hold them for a period of time, you know, get kerosene to, and then can put them out for adoption. And usually that would be the role that then we would CMHS, right? We would give them.

0: animals to CMHS to adopt out. And so CMHS obviously is taking any pet, right? And they're taking pets as well for people to drop off and put up for donation or adoption. And so when staff came to us, you know, they obviously, this is a county public, this is a county city public health department. And so they did find a former vet clinic. And this former vet clinic, it's they're on, the Boone Industrial Drive, I think is what it is. Yeah. And the former vet clinic was up for sale. And so that seems like the perfect location. Now, our animal control offices right now, the team, they know that they need to grow. But they're in a former storage closet in our health department right now. So they don't really have any more room to grow in their staff. As the city and county has grown, they need to grow their team. And then, you know, also having a space to care for the animals. And so the former vet clinic gives us that option. And so that's up for vote on Monday for us to go forward with that.
1: Okay. With
0: the purchase of the property. Correct.
1: And then now, was that in a plan somewhere down the line in the past for animal control because they're in a limited space to get something like that?
0: Well, so originally we were hoping to grow with the Humane Society in their space because they said that they were going to offer up office space. Well, we would obviously be renting this, right? But it would be open up space for us in that. But we did know that we need to grow with it. It does give us a little bit more kind of control over the facilities. We will be, staff will be issuing, because CMHS has told us that they probably won't renew the contract after that time. Yeah. So if they choose not to do that, we would have to put out an RFP for somebody to kind of manage the kind of care portion of it. Mm. Obviously, our animal control officers, they're doing their professional job every day. But part of that conversation that we're having moving forward is, you know, if there's not an outside entity that wants to come in and do that, like, then we would have to staff it ourselves, and just grow the animal control staff to do that need.
1: Save the Katy Station.
0: Oh yeah.
1: What do you feel about, how are you feeling about that?
0: I'm feeling optimistic about that, Mark Mills. I am. Yeah. So there's going to be an event on Sunday at 5 o'clock at the Katy Station. There is a group of local citizens, community members, who have been in talks with both the seller and the buyer, in like, what options do we have for redevelopment? Now, you and I have talked about, you know, public, your rights of your property, personal property. If you want to tear down your house and rebuild a new one, as long as you follow the rules, like, you are allowed to do that. But there's so much a historic and sentiment to what was like the center of our economy, right? The rail coming in, the depot being built, like, that's where the Columbia economy was really situated. And so we're in talks to see, you know, if this has to happen here, can we move the station, you know, and like, how close by can we move it so it's still rail adjacent? Yeah. And so I'm pretty optimistic on those, because I think this is just such a broad coalition of people who are passionate about wanting to help. And I think both the seller and the buyer are interested in finding something that works going forward.
1: So, but do you think the likely thing to happen, with what you know about that, is going to be to try to move that building?
0: So you have to remember, my background is architecture.
1: Yeah.
0: And if I look at that area, I mean, like, potentially moving it is a little bit better of an option for to help it, because of like a new building coming in, that exact lot is a good situated lot, especially if the building's a little bit taller because it's kind of sunken down and has a tall building next to it.
1: Right.
0: Like, you can really work within the height lines and all of that. So I think there is potential for figuring something out that works within our community. And I'm optimistic on the words I'm hearing coming out of other people, about their conversations, on finding a good compromise.
1: Got started a little late. This sort of passed by many without anybody noticing that was happening, right?
0: There was no big for sale sign in the front yard.
1: Yeah.
0: Right? I think that's the big thing to it. Like, it hadn't been, like, some of the other properties. Like, what this is that we have a property owner that's retiring and would like to sell some of their property so that they can retire. And you have to admit, you have to acknowledge, the current owners of the property have invested a lot into that site, into the Katy station. Mm-hmm. They have invested a lot. They have kept up this super old building, you know, for over a century. Yeah. And that is just, that's really to be admired and appreciated. And so just want to do that.
1: And then the other part of that is that I think is interesting is that, like, this seems to be classic Columbia. All of a sudden, here's another group on both sides. Many of the people who were fighting about another issue just a few weeks ago are now coming together on this issue.
0: It's so Columbia.
1: That's right.
0: But I think that's, is that some radical collaboration right there?
1: Well, I guess
0: I
1: so.
0: I think so.
1: It's just weird.
0: Well, I think the thing is that we find when there is, if you can find a common point of agreement, we can get a lot done together. And I think that's where sometimes when you see people like just, you know, go into Facebook to complain about something, but not actually showing up to the meetings to talk about the solutions or not involving, not asking from a place of curiosity, but making statements from a point of your own opinion. I think that's where you see the difference. So whereas when we can agree on something, we can usually find some ways to radically collaborate.
1: Yeah. I want to talk about some specific things in our third segment, but let's talk about last city council meeting highlights for you.
0: I don't even remember the last. I'm just kidding. No, I do. We passed the budget.
1: Right.
0: That was a highlight.
1: Yeah.
0: Having a fiscal year 27 budget that has been passed is very nice. The second thing was we talked about the International Energy Conservation Code, and we passed it with some amendments. Not all of the amendments were passed. One of the best amendments that was passed, though, was the 6-month delay for implementation. You know, I think this is one of the things that sometimes can get lost in the weeds, but, you know, as a former architect, like, it takes time to design two certain rules, and it takes money to pay for that time to design. And so, you know, I heard from commercial and residential developers, you know, and builders that, hey, if we all of a sudden change the rules, like, I am now having to go back to the drawing board, make lots of adjustments, and we were planning on breaking ground in 2 weeks or something like that. So it gives a little bit more time for our design professionals to make that, and our staff.
1: Yeah.
0: And our staff to make the changes.
1: There ended up being, was it 6 or 7 amendments?
0: If you count the date, there were 7 amendments that were proposed,
1: right.
0: And 3 passed.
1: Okay.
0: Don't ask me which ones passed, because off the top, duct testing passed, and the initial one on requirements of renewable energy on site or purchase. The renewable energy one was because our utility was like, we don't have enough renewable energy to do this right now, or the capacity. Probably by the next code cycle we will, so we can talk about that,
1: right.
0: that appendix then. The other one was on sort of duct testing in conditioned spaces and taking out that just because it adds another cost with not as much of a payback benefit.
1: Yeah. I thought the staff did an incredible job of laying that whole process out.
0: They did an amazing job, Mark.
1: Yeah, and then there...
0: And quickly.
1: And the amendments came from sort of different sections that they had suggested were important or not.
0: Right. And for them, a big part of it was that we're really thinking about all the inputs that they had at the previous, you know, listening sessions that they had over the last year. And so even though the Building Construction Codes Commission had only adopted, had basically not proposed to adopt it at all, they did have, you know, there were 2 amendments that came out of a subcommittee of the Building Construction Codes that was included, and then these additional amendments were put together by staff, and I have to show appreciation to them now. You know, I voted for them, and a big reason why I voted for them was that we are about to start the 27 code review. Like, these are the 24 codes that we're adopting in 2026. We're about to start the 27 code review. I thought it was understandable to kind of, like, you know, get, because 2024 as amended is still more efficient and better for our future proofing of buildings than 2018, which is what we've been on.
1: Right.
0: So to me, it was important that we adopted an updated code. I supported adopting the amendments because I understand the transition that we need to work on to actually build up some of these things. Like, for instance, one of the residential amendments that didn't pass would make it more likely that our like walls will have to be by 2x6s rather than 2x4s, which does not just mean, it doesn't mean just the lumber that goes in. It also has to do with windows and doors and casings and all these things.
1: Well, and even the footprint of a house
0: exactly.
1: needs to be a little bigger.
0: Yeah. And so to me, it was kind of like a, can we work with our staff to see, because there's a prescriptive pathway or there is the performance pathway. And I was like, for me, I would feel much more comfortable adopting that as written if we had a really good handle on the prescriptive pathway that we could suggest to people to meet that without having to adjust to from 2x4s to 2x6s. And I think I just don't think we were there yet. Yeah. I didn't. It did pass. So I'm hoping that staff's going to be working for the next 6 months to help people come up with that.
1: I think it's interesting. Well, all of those, you made the changes. It's still, building a home is going to cost more because of them.
0: Yeah,
1: that's a reality.
0: It's a reality. But at the same time, like for us, you know, I'm thinking about now when we had to retrofit parts of our house, right, to add additional upgrades to our electrical systems. My house built in 1950, it did not have air conditioning, Mark Mills. So when I was pregnant in 2012 in July, I was very uncomfortable.
1: Yeah.
0: And so we had to get in mini split systems, which are super efficient, but nothing ever thought of in the 1950s. So we had to make some major electrical upgrades to the house.
1: Right.
0: The cost to do that was more than the mini split systems. So when we talk about upfront costs, yes, there's an upfront cost, but there was a way bigger cost to do retrofits later on.
1: Yeah.
0: And so, but at the same time, I don't know what technology is going to look like in 50 years now. So trying to figure out a way to, that's why I think a lot of us supported some of the amendments because we understood a compromise was needed.
1: And I was just, the fact that it got through all of those talking about each one of the amendments and at least having a discussion about them. I thought that turned out well.
0: Yep, I agree.
1: You take a time out. Going to do that. Be back with more after these messages on KFRU.
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5: A better life with Dr. Sanjay Gupta. There is a dangerous trend among teenagers right now that a lot of parents don't even know to look out for. New study out of the University of Mississippi estimates more than 500,000 American teens used inhalants in the past year. Everyday products like aerosol sprays and increasingly nitrous oxide or laughing gas. Now, a lot of this is fueled by social media, where it is made to look funny and harmless. But here's what worries doctors. Because these products are legal, because they are sitting right in our homes and our garages, kids might assume they are safe. They're not. Inhaling them can cause real lasting damage to the brain and nerves. Even a single use can trigger a fatal heart rhythm. The best protection is a direct conversation. Make sure your kids understand that legal and household do not equal safe. I'm Dr. Sanjay Gupta, helping you live a better life.
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1: And welcome back to the KFRU Business Spotlight. Appreciate you tuning in this weekend. Mayor Barbara Buffalo is alongside. We're going to talk about the city council meeting, but let's just talk about a couple of things that came along. We talked about the building codes, updates to the electrical meters.
0: That's so exciting, Mark.
1: Well, it's I agree.
0: Is that because I'm a nerd and I know what it means for success?
1: Well, maybe, but I agree with you. I guess I was a little surprised.
0: We had like one public comment on it or two public comments on it.
1: Yeah, yeah. But I know it's been something that's sort of been on. Not on the agenda, but been on the docket for quite some time, right?
0: Yes. So Mark, this predates me working for the city, which I started working for the city in 2010. Yeah. So I remember them talking of going to, advanced metering. I don't remember what it was called at the time. And it's actually different than what we would be adopting today, because today it's even more advanced. But the community pushback over conspiracy theories about these kind of digital meters was really impressive. Yeah. Like, I'm talking people coming in tinfoil hats to a council meeting. So for us, it was real. I think that kind of, it's kind of like roll carts, right? Staff got sort of gun shy about even bringing up an improvement. And this is where sometimes we have to make the hard decisions, because it's the right thing to do. But you have to make sure you're listening to community input. You have to make sure that you're explaining all your information and that you have the data, the research to show that. So we started talking about this again. I think it was probably in my first term, about like, hey, if we ever want to get to like time of use rates, or my favorite thing is going to be water leak detection, because sometimes I will get an email from somebody that tells me they have $1,000 water bill. And it's because they had a break and where it connects from their house to their hook into the main. And that's on them, because it's on their property. Like, that's their piece of the equipment. But if you don't know, you don't get that bill until, a month later. Yeah. So if we can have that automatic at the same time. So for those who aren't as nerdy as I am on this, the advanced meters, you want me to explain like what? They're basically a digital meter, replacing your analog meter that is on your house for your electric and water with a digital meter that will be measuring it in real time. Now, that data is encrypted and it's just going to the utility, but it will be able so that you can see your real time use. We would then have the potential to do real-time use rates, which means that you would be incentivized to not run your washer or dryer at our peak demand. You would be incentivized, if you had an electric car, to charge it at like midnight rather than 5 p.m. when you get home from work, which is when we're paying the highest rates of electricity. And so to me, it's a cost saving for our customers. And it is a time saver for staff, because then they know when there is an issue. And it's really just transparent. It shows you what you can control.
1: I think it's interesting. I remember back the electric utility putting some sort of device on the air conditioner compressor.
0: The load management system.
1: Is that still in use?
0: I believe we still have a few. It's not as common.
1: Yeah.
0: And I forgot. I think I did ask if we still had this, and I don't know if we've discontinued. But yeah, that used to be that you could voluntarily sign up for the load management system. They would put this device on your air conditioner and it would basically cycle it off and on when we are at high peak days. I want to say something changed in the system that made it less efficient or less effective, but I can't remember what. That was my last house.
1: I thought about that, though, and I know I hadn't heard anything about it recently, but I mean that's not exactly connected to what we're talking about with
0: it was an attempt for us to do a system where people could help kind of control got an incentive for it, right? You got a rebate or you got some sort of discount.
1: And that way, and it might have been a timed deal, it might have been that deal for a certain number of years. I can't remember that close attention. But those are but these new meters also, you're going to be able to read the meter at one spot.
0: Yeah. You won't have a person come into your yard in their shirt, right? And their reflective vest, open up the water main to look, or I'm sorry, the sort of manhole to go down and read the meter. Well, yeah, it's going to be so impressive.
1: Yeah. I that was just interesting, but it seemed to come out of nowhere. Again, maybe I just wasn't paying attention.
0: Well, we did have a pre-council on it in June.
1: Yeah.
0: And it was part of our conversation last year when we talked about, because part of we're doing this is through, performance contracting. And so, you know, we talked about it being a potential amendment to the contract with performance contracting.
1: Flock cameras, anything more with that?
0: We are going to have a special meeting in November. I believe that will be November. Hold on. Look at the dates.
1: Yeah.
0: I think it's the second Monday in November.
1: Okay.
0: So November 9th, we will be having just on that. It's just going to be a public hearing discussion. So that would be at 6 p.m. on November 9th. And that was really just to kind of hear the feedback from people about this technology. Also allow some data inputs from CPD. And also it will give them an opportunity to both educate council members who might not know, as well as public members who might not know, what guardrails do we have in place that we had in place before the governor put out his executive order or before any of this discussions, like when we first passed our contract, what guardrails are in place and what improvements have we made to make sure that people's personal privacy and surveillance rights are protected.
1: And while we're talking about that, violence, conversations about downtown violence, the attorney general gets involved and focuses on a particular business. Any comment there or thoughts there?
0: You know, I think for me is I usually, maybe it's just who I am. I usually try to stay in my lane. And my lane is, you know, when the mayor or when the police chief ask for additional resources of the city manager and the council or additional whatever, then we review it and we vote yes or no. I'm not of the type to tell the police chief what to do. That would actually get me fired because I cannot direct staff.
1: Yeah.
0: I can ask questions. And so, you know, in the instance of downtown safety, you know, we usually are asking, hey, what is it? What's going on? What do we need to know? What is it that you need to get your work done? And I trust the professionals to do their job.
1: Yeah. Well, and I think it's interesting that we get the public safety tax passed. We're starting in the process of helping both the police department and the fire department get to higher standards. And, one place, it can't be one place, one problem for one problem. That just doesn't make any sense to me.
0: No, and also
1: my
0: like,
1: opinion.
0: And our statistics show that actually violent crime is happening elsewhere in the city. And so addressing, having resources to address that is going to be more impactful.
1: Yeah.
0: And it's not to say that I don't want us to address safety downtown. Obviously that's a priority. Since 2010, I asked this the other day, since 2010, we have added 3,000 additional student housing bedrooms in the downtown area.
1: Yes.
0: That's a lot of increase in population, especially a specific population who maybe are not, if they're coming from the dorms or from home, they haven't lived on their own before. Like, you know, what additional resources do those apartment complexes need to also make sure that safety is happening?
1: Well, the benefits of that, of being able to walk out your front door and go have a nice dinner or go out or whatever, but you can also go to the bar.
0: Yeah.
1: I mean, it's handy.
0: It's super handy. And I obviously don't want these kids to be driving.
1: Yeah.
0: At the same time, with that increase in population, we haven't had additional investments in the downtown from other entities for safety.
1: Yeah.
0: And that's an opportunity, I think, that we have for people to radically collaborate and come up with some resources that can go toward that.
1: Yeah, I know you've been busy and you've actually been out with the chamber and all of that. Are there any things to be able to really study the agenda ahead of a meeting, but anything that's at the top of the mind for you for Monday night's meeting that we haven't talked about?
0: No, I think we've covered a lot of it there's only two things on old business. There's a rezoning and related to an annexation request. There is obviously the discussion around the purchase of the former vet clinic to be animal control locations. And then obviously the conversation, we'll be talking about downtown safety during our pre-council. So It's going to be a good night. I really am appreciative to serve Columbia. Sometimes I'm a little bit tired and I would like maybe a couple days off, but I'll do that when I retire, Mark.
1: There you go. Very good. Mayor Barbara Buffalo, always appreciate your time. Thanks for being here. And we're going to be back to finish things up on this weekend's version of the KFRU Business Spotlight after these messages on KFRU.
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4: 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No prescriptions, no needles. You've been thinking about losing weight? Let's go. No more wasted time. Try it today. Just give it a shot. I'm not confident it's going to work for you. Go to brickhousenutrition.com/Dan. Use promo code Dan, my first name, for 20% off. Paula just bought some of this last night. Bought some of it. Excuse me. Brickhousenutrition.com/Dan. Promo code Dan. Pick up your bottle of Lean today. Give it a shot. These statements have not been evaluated by the FDA. It's not intended to diagnose, treat, cure, or prevent any disease. It's not a substitute or alternative for care from a healthcare provider. Thank you, Brickhouse Nutrition. Give Lean a shot.
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1: 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Thanks to Mayor Barbara Buffalo. She joined us this weekend to talk about lots of things, covered a lot of ground there in that interview. And we always appreciate the mayor being here and talking to us about prior city council meetings, other things the city council is working on, and then, of course, previewing the next city council meeting coming up, which will be, by the way, Monday night. So that will be coming up, and you'll have that information. 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
7: From ABC News, I'm Wayne Cabot. The Fly Dubai pilot who survived an axe to the back of the head but saved the plane from crashing says just before the attack, the co-pilot said he wanted to pray. Turning away to give him privacy, the captain got ambushed. Bleeding profusely, Captain Smit Machchar tried to make sense of his sudden pain.
8: My first thought was that there was a catastrophic damage to the aircraft and something is not right. But then after that, the blow kept coming one after the other. And that's when I realized that it's not the